0: pivot to a more aggressive U.S. posture toward the region. But there are many voices who are opposed to this, who do not think an expanded U.S. military presence is a recipe for a stable, prosperous Latin America.
1: Música de baile.
2: Welcome to La Lucha Ziga. The struggle continues. A bi-weekly radio magazine with a grassroots perspective on the news of Latin America and the Caribbean.
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2: Our program is dedicated to giving a voice to our compañeras and compañeros who are struggling for social justice and equality.
0: Panama is clearly important because of this major shipping channel.
4: My administration will be reclaiming the Panama Canal, and we've already started doing it.
2: In the news this week.
5: On tonight's show, we'll report on the release of at least 36 leaked audio recordings that appear to link the Trump administration, various right-wing Latin American leaders, and Israel in a plot to undermine progressive governments, including Colombia and Mexico. We'll also report on the recent four-day visit to Central America by Israeli President Isaac Herzog, on the Colombian presidential race in which leftist Senator Iván Cepeda holds a lead but not a majority, on the human rights crisis facing indigenous communities in southern Colombia, and on the recent inauguration of Costa Rica's second female president, Laura Fernandez, who has announced her intention to relocate the Costa Rican embassy in Israel from Tel Aviv to Jerusalem.
2: Now the news.
6: On May 12th, the English-language Mexico News Daily website reported that a second release of leaked audio recordings indicate that the U.S. is involved in a multinational conspiracy to attack progressive Latin American governments. Since early May, a series of audio recordings that were released by the Honduras Gate Investigative Network, which appeared to reveal the existence of a right-wing conspiracy that links U.S. President Donald Trump, Honduran President Nazarias Fura, former Honduran President Juan Orlando Hernandez, Argentine President Javier Milei, and Israeli Prime Minister Benjamin Netanyahu. According to the reports, the conservative leaders have allegedly made numerous secret agreements to promote a right-wing takeover of Honduras and to destabilize the progressive governments of Mexico and Colombia.
2: On May 5th, the People's Dispatch reported that the authenticity of the recordings was confirmed by a forensic analysis of the recordings with Fonexia's Voice Inspector software, which is designed for use by forensic experts and law enforcement agencies to assist in criminal investigations. The recordings cover numerous topics, including the pardon of Honduran ex-president Hernandez, who is heard on the recordings asserting that Israeli Prime Minister Benjamin Netanyahu had everything to do with his release, adding that what he describes as the money for the pardon, quote, from people who support Israel, end quote.
6: Former Honduran President Hernandez is heard telling current Honduran President Asfura that he expects Asfura to support his eventual return to power, adding, because that's what we discussed with President Trump. The Spanish progressive Diario Red news service, one of the media outlets that released the audio recordings, reported that they indicate that Trump's pardon of Hernandez had several objectives, including the signing of a free trade agreement and the construction of a new U.S. military base in Honduras. Other policy initiatives that are discussed on the recordings include the creation of legislation favorable to investment by U.S. and Israeli artificial intelligence companies in Honduras and the expansion of so-called special zones for employment and economic development, in which municipalities are run on a for-profit basis by private corporations.
2: In one recording, former President Hernandez pressures the Speaker of the Honduran Congress, Tomás Zambrano, to expedite the legal proceedings against the persons who reported irregularities in the recent presidential election or who sought to prevent him from returning to the political arena. Hernandez is also heard telling Zambrano that it was he, Hernandez, who is raising funds for the Asfura administration, noting, quote, I sent you the people from Israel, they sent you money. I'm the one lobbying here, end quote.
6: In an especially significant passage, Hernandez tells Zambrano to use violence to defend his policies. According to the People's Dispatch May 5th report, Hernandez told Zambrano, quote, in Honduras, you need force. You need blood. If you want to keep people under control, you need to oppress them. Counter violence with violence. That's what President Trump says, and just imagine he's going to be there forever. How? I don't know, but just imagine that and do as I say." End quote. The audio recordings are not limited to discussions of Honduras, the United States, and Israel. New recordings leaked by Honduras Gate appear to memorialize an agreement to destabilize the governments of Colombia and Mexico. According to the recordings, Argentina's far-right president, Javier Milei, a staunch ally of President Trump, is involved in the creation and funding of a communications team that would launch a media attack against the Petro administration in Colombia and against the Sheinbaum administration in Mexico. The author of the People's Dispatch report, investigative reporter Pablo Merenguet, concluded that the recently leaked audio recordings raise serious questions about systematic foreign interference and about the role of private capital in shaping Latin American politics.
2: On May 6, Israeli President Isaac Herzog began a four-day visit to Panama and Costa Rica. He arrived in Panama, where he was given a tour of the Panama Canal and briefed on its strategic importance. President Herzog also attended meetings that included discussions on potential Panamanian-Israeli cooperation in trade, infrastructure development, and technological innovation. The Israeli president said that it was a special honor to be the first Israeli head of state to visit Panama.
6: President Herzog said, quote, "It is a great honor and pleasure to be at the Panama Canal, which connects the Pacific and the Atlantic. This is a beautiful example of how to enable freedom of navigation. We must all stand up firmly against any blockage of maritime capability and movement around the world," end quote. On the same day that Israeli President Herzog championed freedom of navigation around the world, the United Nations Human Rights Office demanded that Israel release two activists, a Palestinian Spaniard and a Brazilian, who had been held captive by the Israeli government since April 29th when Israel attacked a humanitarian aid convoy on the high seas. On April 30th, the Resumen Latinoamericano news service reported that, one day earlier, Israeli naval forces had intercepted and boarded at least 22 of the 56 vessels that composed the Global Sumud Flotilla, a humanitarian relief convoy that was transporting material aid to the embattled Gaza Strip. Israeli forces detained some 175 of the flotilla's members. Within a few days of the capture, Israel released all of the captive activists except two men, Palestinian Spaniard Saif Abu Keshek and Brazilian Thiago Avila, both of whom were transported to an Israeli prison.
2: Abu Keshek and Avila were transported to a prison in Israel, where they were subjected to physical abuse, which their legal team said amounted to torture, and where they reportedly witnessed the torture of Palestinian prisoners. The two men were released on May 11th, nearly 2 weeks after their capture. Brazilian President Inácio Lula da Silva said that Israel's actions against the flotilla were a serious violation of international law.
5: Tuned into La Lucha Sigue, KG News bi-weekly radio magazine of Latin American and Caribbean news. The leftist presidential candidate in Colombia's May 31st general election, Iván Cepeda, has the lead in pre-election polls, but he is unlikely to win outright because he lacks a majority. Either of the two conservative candidates, who are currently in second and third place, are more likely to win the presidency in a runoff that is scheduled for June 21st. 63-year-old Cepeda, who, with about 40-45% support, has the lead in every major poll for the first round of voting on May 31st. Meanwhile, conservative voters are split between Abelardo de la Espriella and Paloma Valencia, who combined share up to about 40% support, while 10 other candidates split the remaining 15%. Although none of the 10 are considered a threat to the three frontrunners, cumulatively they have enough support that their followers will likely be the decisive factor in choosing Colombia's next president.
2: On May 6th, the America's Quarterly reported that the two conservative candidates, Valencia and De La Espriella, are both expected to gain the support of whichever of them loses. The America's Quarterly report noted that Zepeda's polling results have held steady since early spring, suggesting that he has reached a ceiling of support among Chile's over 41 million eligible voters.
6: According to the America's Quarterly, the main issues in the election are rising crime and political violence, as well as a proposal by incumbent President Petro to hold a constituent assembly to rewrite the Colombian Constitution. Senator Cepeda supports the proposed constituent assembly, while the other candidates oppose it. De La Espriella and Valencia are facing the challenge of competing against each other without giving Senator Cepeda arguments that he can use against whoever wins a place in the expected runoff. In early May, De La Espriella denounced Valencia for refusing to appear in a public debate to clarify the differences between their policies. For her part, Valencia asserted that De Espriella is actually a member of the political establishment who is lying when he claims to be a political outsider who represents the country's marginalized sectors. The feud between the two conservative candidates has become more heated as the election draws near, with both sides accusing the other of dirty tactics. De La Espriella, who is playing a Trump-like role by claiming that he is a true outsider, leads Valencia in all polls, but the polls also indicate that Valencia has a better chance of beating Cepeda in a second round.
2: Valencia, whose Central Democratico Party was founded by ultra-conservative former President Álvaro Uribe, was heavily criticized on social media for suggesting that she might nominate the controversial former president as her defense minister. Although former President Uribe subsequently announced that he would not serve as Valencia's defense minister, his statement has failed to alleviate voters' concerns that he will be inordinately influential if Valencia is elected. The America's Quarterly reported that Valencia's initiatives on public security, housing, employment, education, road improvements, and energy have not attracted voter support, while support for De La Estrella continues growing.
6: While Senator Cepeda's campaign has presented him as a calm leader who is more focused on public policy than on personalities, he is considered to be a drab candidate who reads speeches full of policy details instead of being an orator like outgoing President Petro, who excites his audiences. Former Economic Development Minister, Ambassador to the U.S., and ex-president of the Inter-American Development Bank, Luis Alberto Moreno, compared Cepeda's campaign to what happened in Mexico, where presidential candidate Claudia Sheinbaum focused on policy, while the combative outgoing president, Andrés Manuel López Obrador, attacked her opponents. In early May, senior analyst and investigative reporter at Colombia's El Tiempo newspaper, Ricardo Avila, reported that, in the months leading up to the election, the Petro administration has boosted public spending and raised the minimum wage by 24% effective January. In addition, Avila wrote that government spending has increased by 9% in 2026. Avila also reported that, of the 650,000 jobs created in Colombia between March of 2025 and March of 2026, the Petro administration created nearly 370,000 public sector jobs in education, healthcare, and administration.
2: Unless there are surprises within the next 2 weeks, it appears that Senator Cepeda will win first place in the May 31st vote, but that he will not receive the majority required to win the presidency outright, thereby triggering a June 21st runoff with the second place candidate. The key question for Colombia is whether the supporters of the third place candidate and of the eight minor parties will support the leftist Cepeda, who is expected to continue Gustavo Petro's policies, or if they will choose a conservative who will ally with U.S. President Trump.
6: On May 6th, 2 weeks before Colombia's general election, officials of the 44-year-old Cauca Regional Indigenous Council declared that their communities are experiencing a permanent human rights emergency. The Cauca Regional Indigenous Council urged the government to immediately implement special protective measures to protect their communities from attacks by illegal armed groups. According to the Regional Indigenous Council's leaders, paramilitary groups are terrorizing the region's population ahead of the May 31st election because it is well known that the indigenous communities strongly support the left. The elder council member of the indigenous Yanacona people, Miller Armando Jimenez, said that drug traffickers and illegal mining interests have recruited underage youth while perpetrating forced evictions and murdering community leaders and spiritual authorities. according to a member of the Indigenous Guardians, who are local public safety groups made up of community members. The most vulnerable Indigenous, Afro-Colombian, and peasant farming communities are victims of a deliberate plan to stop them from voting.
2: The problems with criminal groups such as drug traffickers and the illegal mining groups are complicated because of the presence of other armed groups, such as the dissident elements of the now demobilized Revolutionary Armed Forces of Colombia, which were known by their Spanish acronym as the FARC. Representatives of the Cauca Indigenous Council said that their communities were committed to

0: Yeah, KJ News bi-weekly radio magazine of Latin American and Caribbean news from a grassroots perspective. On May 8th in Costa Rica, conservative Laura Fernandez from the right-wing Sovereign People's Party was sworn in as president, becoming the second woman to hold the office after Laura Chinchilla, who was in the presidency from 2010 through 2014. Fernandez, who is strongly opposed to abortion rights, won the election by promising to continue the conservative policies of her predecessor, President Rodrigo Chavez Robles, which include a close alliance with U.S. President Donald Trump, opposing collaboration with China, and strengthening relations with Israel. President Fernandez has also promised to reform the judiciary and to adopt tough measures against organized crime, which includes the possibility of suspending individual rights in conflict zones.
1: President Fernandez's May 8th inauguration was attended by Spanish King Felipe VI, Guatemalan President Bernardo Arevalo, Honduran President Nastrias Fura, Panamanian President Jose Raul Mulino, Chilean President Jose Antonio Kast, Dominican President Luis Abinader, and Israeli President Isaac Herzog. The Trump administration was represented by a delegation that included Deputy Secretary of State Christopher Landau, U.S. Ambassador to Costa Rica Melinda Hildebrand, and U.S. Special Envoy to the Shield of the Americas, Kristi Noem.
2: President Fernandez's first official meeting after her inauguration was with Israeli President Herzog, with whom she discussed bilateral cooperation and trade between Israel and Costa Rica, while also expressing her willingness to move the Costa Rican embassy from Tel Aviv to Jerusalem. Fernandez, who won the February 1st elections in the first round, is a political scientist who was Minister of the Presidency and Minister of Planning during the administration of her predecessor, Rodrigo Chavez Robles, who was barred by Costa Rican law from seeking a second four-year term. In one of her first acts upon taking office, President Fernandez appointed ex-President Chavez Robles to serve as both Minister of the Presidency and as Minister of Finance. The Minister of the Presidency is a cabinet position similar to Chief of Staff, which gives him control of executive relations with the legislature, the judiciary, and the Supreme Electoral Tribunal. The appointment also puts Chavez Robles in charge of the Intelligence and Security Directorate, which has been accused by government critics of political espionage.
1: The position allows Chavez Robles, who faces various investigations for criminal corruption, to retain immunity from prosecution. Last year, then-President Chavez Robles survived two attempts by Congress to strip him of his immunity so that he could be prosecuted for alleged corruption. In addition to naming Chavez Robles to serve as Minister of the Presidency, President Fernandez also appointed the former president as Minister of Finance, which gives him the authority to oversee government budgets.
2: Fernandez's party, the Chavez Robles-aligned Sovereign People's Party, won 31 out of 57 seats in the Legislative Assembly, Costa Rica's unicameral Congress. The three-seat majority in the Legislative Assembly gives the right-wing Sovereign People's Party control over both the legislative and the executive branches of the Costa Rican government. President Fernandez and her allies are expected to quickly begin to implement their agenda of institutional reforms, budget control, and changes to the Costa Rican Constitution. As part of her anti-crime program, President Fernandez has proposed construction of a large militarized prison similar to the so-called Terrorism Confinement Center, which was built by El Salvador's U.S.-backed president, Nayib Bukele. As soon as Fernandez's victory was announced, U.S. Secretary of State Marco Rubio congratulated her while promising to strengthen cooperation on cybersecurity, drug trafficking, and immigration.
1: The Trump administration welcomed Fernandez's victory because it ensured a continuation of the close alliance that the U.S. had with Chavez Robles, despite the numerous corruption scandals related to abuse of power and influence peddling. In 2025, the Costa Rican Supreme Court had requested that the Legislative Assembly suspend Chavez Robles's presidential immunity so that he could be prosecuted for extortion, but U.S. embassy officials reportedly lobbied the Central American nation's legislators to vote against lifting President Chavez Robles's immunity. The issue has become temporarily moot because the former president's immunity from prosecution has been extended for 4 years after President Fernandez named him to her cabinet.

0: This is La Lucha Sigue, your bi-weekly review of the news on Latin America and the Caribbean. We'll conclude tonight's show with the second half of our report on the recent inauguration of Conservative President Laura Fernandez, who has begun her presidency with an exceptionally high approval rating. According to a poll by the University of Costa Rica's Center for Political Research and Studies, over 71% of the Central American nation's population is confident that the new Fernandez administration will improve an already enviable economic climate. Costa Rican economic statistics are generally positive, with 4.6% growth in the economy in 2025, while public debt was reduced from 67% to 58% of the GDP. In comparison, the United States economy grew by only 1.4% in the last quarter of 2025. According to the influential Trading Economics Financial Analytics Service, the U.S. public debt is over 120% GDP.
1: Despite Costa Rica's favorable economic situation, public safety is a major concern in a nation that has a long-standing reputation for peaceful tranquility and which is, famously, a country that does not have a military, though it should be noted that the Costa Rican police fulfill what would be considered military functions in other countries. The Costa Rican homicide rate has nearly doubled from 2014, when it was 9.5 per 100,000 people, to about 17 deaths per 100,000 people since 2023. The homicide rate in Denver for 2025 was 10 deaths per 100,000 persons.
2: Michael Soto, the director of Costa Rica's Judicial Investigation Agency, which conducts criminal investigations for the Public Prosecutor's Office, told the FN News Service that Costa Rica has become a hub for drug trafficking. Costa Rica has long been a U.S. ally. The Central American nation of 5 million people has recently strengthened its cooperation with the U.S. on security and immigration. Shortly before leaving office, the Chavez-Robles administration signed an agreement with the Trump administration to accept up to 25 Third Nation deportees a week from the U.S. In early March, 2 months before he left office, then-President Chavez-Robles was one of 11 Latin American and Caribbean heads of state that signed on to President Trump's Shield of the Americas military and political coalition. The other nations that joined the Shield of the Americas at its founding summit in Miami on March 7th include Argentina, Bolivia, the Dominican Republic, Ecuador, El Salvador, Guyana, Honduras, Panama, Paraguay, and Trinidad and Tobago, all nations that have friendly relations with Israel.
1: Last December, the Chavez-Robles administration signed a free trade agreement with Israel, which was publicly denounced by Francesca Albanese, the UN Special Rapporteur on the Occupied Palestinian Territories. In 2025, the Trump administration revoked the visas of various Costa Rican lawmakers and other public figures who were critical of Trump administration policies. The revocation of the U.S. visas followed a visit to Costa Rica by U.S. Secretary of State Rubio, who warned of unnamed consequences to anyone that U.S. authorities considered to be a risk to cybersecurity.
2: On May 9th, Costa Rica's largest daily newspaper, which was a frequent critic of the Chavez-Robles administration, La Nación, reported that the U.S. had revoked the visas of 5 of its 7 board members, barring them from traveling to the U.S. In an editorial on May 11th, the La Nación newspaper said, quote, "In the absence of any explanation for this decision, there can be only one conclusion. Its purpose has been to punish La Nación's editorial stance," end quote. La Nación has a long history of conflict with former President Chavez-Robles. In 2022, the newspaper broke several stories that documented a sexual harassment investigation involving then-presidential candidate Chavez-Robles, who worked at the World Bank where he held a senior position. Chavez-Robles won the election even though he had been demoted by the bank after an internal investigation into the allegations.
1: On May 4th, the New York Times reported that when Rodrigo Chavez Robles was president, he often described the newspaper as an enemy of his administration, whose journalists sought to damage his government. The New York Times noted that La Nación's board members are the latest in a long list of Costa Ricans whose U.S. visas have been revoked since Secretary of State Rubio visited the Central American nation last year. The U.S. Secretary of State praised then-President Rodrigo Chavez Robles, calling Costa Rica a model for other countries in the region and around the world.
2: 2 weeks later, the State Department revoked the U.S. visas of two opposition lawmakers who were vocal critics of President Chavez Robles' decree excluding China from any role in development of 5G networks. According to a February 8th report in Global Economy by investigative reporter Jimmy Zuniga Wallace, Trump administration pressure has converted Costa Rica into the only Latin American country to exclude Chinese companies from its 5G networks. The U.S. has also revoked the visa of Oscar Arias, a two-time president of Costa Rica and Nobel Peace Prize winner who, during his second term, broke diplomatic ties with Taiwan and established relations with China. The State Department also revoked the visa of the Nobel laureate's brother, Rodrigo Arias, who was president of the Costa Rican Legislative Assembly and who had favored trade with China. According to the U.S.-based Congressional Research Service, the Trump administration has canceled the visas of at least 15 Costa Rican officials and citizens, including former legislators and magistrates, reportedly due to unspecified ties to China.
3: But there are many who do not think an expanded U.S. military presence is a recipe for a stable Latin America.
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9: 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I'm Donnie Betts.
10: The 2026 state legislative session has wrapped up, with lawmakers passing bills on everything from school funding to labor rights. 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
1: Many years of work. Now, for myself, I feel from the many years of work and intense almost specialization in understanding homosexuals, I feel that a homosexual is, first of all, a human being. Now, that may seem to be a rather elementary statement, but I very much believe in the individual. It may have many different kinds of causes, and each individual case needs to be studied and interpreted in its own merits. And I do not look upon homosexuality as a neurotic problem, but more a basic personality pattern reaction. Just as some people prefer blondes and others prefer brunettes, I think the fact that a given person may prefer a love of the same sex is their personal business. Now, that doesn't mean that homosexuals may not society is so hostile to them, and their own families do not understand them, so they're subject to a great many pressures and a great deal of unhappiness. I know that other psychiatrists would not agree with me.
0: That was 1958. On a radio program in Berkeley, California, a group of people really reflecting on queer life as they were living it, reflecting on queer life as they were just existing in the world like it was real. Like the people who were giving their experience and sharing that deserve to have that acknowledged out loud and to really have people hear it. And it turns out people heard it. Whether they were sitting in their homes or wherever they were at the time, it turns out people wrote in. And one of the letters said something like, "This was the first time I heard myself described as a human being." And I think about that a lot. I think about what it means that a voice coming out of a box, out of a speaker, sitting in someone's kitchen or in someone's bedroom or in someone's car, could do that. How that voice could reach someone who has possibly no community or no language or no way to, for other people to find that are like them. And to just build community. And so that's what we're talking about today on Outsources. Radio as resistance, radio as an outlet, radio as the place where queer and trans voices have gone when everywhere else has said no. Whether that's to have conversations about our experiences or spread awareness about our movements. So today, you're listening to Outsources on KGNU, and I'm your host, Stony Burtz, and we'll be examining some examples through time on how radio has played an integral part in queer and trans resistance, as well as served as an outlet to see ourselves represented and reflected. We'll also take some time to connect the ways that radio has shown up to what our world looks like right now and the context and the part that we play in it. And we'll hear some historical reflection, as well as a little bit of personal reflection from fellow Outsources member Sean Kinney. Thanks so much for being here, and thanks for joining us. So here's the thing, and it's something that I keep coming back to. Radio is an intimate form of media in a way that no other media is. It is that way. It comes to you, it's in your ear, it's in your room, and then there's something about a voice arriving in your private space, in your headphones, in your car. That means something different when you are a queer person, a trans person, a member of a different priority population, especially before we had the visibility that we have now, and honestly, even now, a lot of that reflection happens in private. It happens in your head, in the gap between who you are in public and who you actually are. And, a voice on the radio could reach you there if, it didn't need you to come out. It didn't need you to know where the bar was. It just found you wherever you were, whatever time of night. And that matters. It still matters. I think about queer and trans young people in rural Colorado right now who don't have a community center or a GSA or maybe not even safe internet access. And I think about what it means that even KGNU exists, that Outsources is on every Monday, that there's a frequency in a state that that will say your name and treat you like you're real. And that might be everything for some people. And queer and trans people have understood this about radio for a long time, and we figured out early on that if mainstream frequencies weren't going to carry us or cater to us, then we needed to kind of build our own. So Pacifica Radio, the producer of the first clip that you heard in the beginning, community radio stations, college radio stations, my first project that I ever, you know, produced and performed and created on my own, I premiered on a local college radio station hosted by UCCS. There's pirate transmitters on rooftops, anywhere a signal could go. Through time, we've managed to figure out how we can be a part of that. But I want to be super specific about something. When we say queer radio, we have to ask which queer voices, because the history here is not the cleanest. Trans women of color were at the forefront of Stonewall, right? Like Marsha P. Johnson, Sylvia Rivera, Storm Delaverie. They threw the first resistance, and then the movement that followed spent decades trying to kind of push them out of their own story, including in media. And queer radio has not always meant trans radio. It hasn't always meant black queer radio or queer voices of color. Sometimes it's been just as exclusionary as mainstream media, with kind of a different set of people doing the excluding. And that's really part of the conversation, right? Like, how can we continue to come back to these conversations and open them up and continue to look around and see who's missing and how we can include them? Because it matters for the understanding of what we're trying to build now and how we can continue to use this medium as a way forward to continue to tell our stories, because we know there'll continue to be places where our stories are not told or highlighted or pushed to the forefront. So let me run through just a few moments, because I think context will really help in this moment, and because a lot of this history is genuinely kind of wild, and a lot more people should know it. And so for context, 1970, this is 1 year after Stonewall, WBAI in New York, which is actually another community station, Pacifica Network again, launches what is basically the first exclusively and like overtly gay radio show in America, and that was called Homosexual News. Now, this show, Homosexual News, had a call-in segment, and people would phone in and come out, right? And on the radio, this is live, this is to the whole city, and if you think about this, you know, this is 1970. To call in and really say something like that, or say the thing that you've really never said out loud, and to have thousands of people hear you and to kind of hear yourself, was something that was, again, never seen and quite wild at that moment. Like, I cannot overstate the impact that had. And it really kind of used the call-in show as kind of a coming out technology, if you will. What's particularly interesting about this is that the person who led this out, Charles Pitts, was actually previously fired from WBAI in 1969 for actually refusing to adhere to the station's music policies. But he insisted that it was really because the management was fearful of being taken over by the homosexuals, essentially. But he was eventually rehired and then was able to implement Homosexual News with Pete Wilson, and then was able to then kind of continued to run the show up through January of 1973, where he was actually fired again by a different manager. And while he appeared on some shows after that, he never really hosted his own show again. But his show was acknowledged by many young gay folks at the particular time as an important exposure or entry point into gay life that kind of empowered them positively. And this is all according to the Center's archives, so please check that out, thearchives.gaycenter.org, where you can read more about Charles Pitts and the work that he continued to do throughout the 90s. We kind of move forward a little bit to 1973 in Washington Square Park with Sylvia Rivera. And mind you, this is not a radio broadcast. I know we're talking about radio in this context, but this is a speaker system in a park. But I want to play a piece of it because it is probably one of the most important recordings in queer history, in my opinion. And it really demonstrates the exact ethos of what we're talking about. And so for context, Sylvia Rivera is being booed, and specifically by parts of the GLM or the gay liberation movement, people who were essentially relegating trans folks, specifically trans women of color at that time, to kind of the edges of the conversations. And so she walks up to the microphone, and this is what ensued.
2: Let her speak. Just a moment. Just a moment. Just a moment. I would like to avoid any trouble.
0: Sources on KGNU, and I am your host, Stony Burtz. She kept going, even with the booing, even being pushed to the side by a movement that technically was supposed to be hers, right at that particular time, the gay liberation movement should have been all-encompassing. And I think that's actually kind of a defining gesture, if you will, for queer and trans media history, that everything isn't a polished broadcast, that everything isn't a professional production, because often these things are fought and won for through grassroots, community-led activism. And the person who was not supposed to be at the microphone walks up to it anyway, is the spirit of the movements that we've always carried. In this particular instance now, we kind of fast forward to the 1980s and to examine a little bit more of the AIDS crisis, where Ronald Reagan doesn't say the word publicly until like 1987. And at that particular time, over 20,000 Americans are actually already dead. And mainstream radio, commercial radio, other affiliates are refusing to kind of be an ally or aid in any type of public service announcement or any type of measures that may have been intervention level. Essentially rejecting folks and deciding that the people who are dying are not worth the airtime, which is another reason why radio has been so instrumental, so integral, and is so important, because in some instances it can be the make or break for how we show up in some of these instances that affect our communities in such catastrophic ways. Community radio stations aired them anyway. KGNU was actually among them. And those stations become something, you know, no one designed them to be. You know, AIDS information networks, support lines, spaces for grief, you know, a doctor on the phone at midnight telling you what you need to know to stay alive when no one else would say it. And so movements like ACT UP understood this. Their, you know, their whole philosophy was, you know, silence equals death. And it really applied that directly, you know, to the airwaves and activists who would call in to some of these mainstream talk shows and, you know, force the word AIDS onto frequencies that had decided not to really even mention it or carry it or to, you know, not so much as give it a whisper, used the phone as kind of a weapon, as the call in, as the direct action of something needs to happen and what is that going to be, and how are we going to push on that through using this particular medium. And I want to bring in a voice here, and I asked one of my colleagues and Outsource's producer, Sean Kinney, someone who's been a part of this show and the station, to talk about what radio has meant to them, you know, personally, to him as a queer person, what it's been, and, you know, how it's shown up at different points in their life. And here's what he had to say.
3: I think radio programs like Outsource's are so important and vital to queer and trans communities, in part because so often media is used to demonize or to attack our communities. I think the last presidential election, even current politics, is a good example of this. If you think about how many millions of dollars were put towards offensive attack ads that sought to demonize especially trans communities and identities, to score political points, to mobilize people, to win elections. I think that's just one example of so many over the course of history in the United States, at least, of media being used as a cudgel, media being used to being weaponized against our communities, and what it means for homegrown queer radio, for a program like Outsource's to be created by and for trans and queer communities, to take control of that media in terms of being able to shape the voices that we get to highlight, the stories that we amplify, and that can be a kind of curative to the harmful media landscape that exists otherwise. And beyond that, I think in addition to being something that addresses the problems, the weaponization of media against our communities, I see Outsource's and other queer media like it as a place to generate different kinds of queer worlds for us. It's a way to talk about the beautiful things that are happening in our community, the way that people are doing different kinds of things in terms of how they support one another, relate to one another, create and build things in spite of all of the difficulties that our communities might find. This is sometimes why we like to highlight local artists, events, people who are doing amazing things in our communities, because we have to hold both things together. We have to be aware of the issues and challenges that are present for our communities, but we also have to celebrate the beauty and the alternative worlds that are being created as well, so that we have something to dream into, so that we have a world to look forward to and to build towards.
0: Yeah, that's exactly it. And when it's this kind of radio, community radio, queer radio, you know, a show built by people who are doing it because they need it to exist in some way, shape, or form, it's doing something that no other type of platform or, you know, service is really designed to do. And specifically looking for the person who hasn't necessarily found their community yet, and provides so many different ways and access points to be able to do that, and saying, hey, like, we're here, come and find us. And that resonates with people in many different ways. And so thank you so much, Sean, for sharing your experience. All right. So let's talk about right now, because this is not a history lesson and I'm not a history professional. I won't purport to be. it's not only, you know, a history lesson or rather a conversation, but the stakes are live, right? We're in a moment where trans people and trans young folks, you know, and adults and the like, are seeking basic access to healthcare and housing and employment and are under legislative attack. And literal attack in ways that are genuinely unprecedented in recent American history. And Colorado has been better than most states, but better than Texas is not the same as safe. And community still needs media. Community still needs representation and outlet to tell stories, and still needs frequency that will say... say names without asking folks to justify their existence first. And here's something about resistance, and particularly what I think is important to know about resistance here in 2026 is that the logic is exactly the same as it may have been in 1958, where there are queer and trans broadcasters and podcasters in Farsi and Tagalog and Yoruba reaching people in countries where their existence is illegal. You know, community radio stations in places where you can be arrested for being who you are, still finding ways to put a signal out, right? That technology changes, but the need doesn't. And I think about what it would have meant to me at whatever age I was when I was, you know, figuring things out, to find a show like this, right? To hear adults talking openly about queer and trans life, not performing it for, you know, like a straight audience, not explaining it, just really living it on the radio like it was normal, because it's normal. And every time Outsources airs, that's, in my mind, an act of resistance. Every time KGNU puts a queer or trans voice on the air, that's someone walking up to a microphone they weren't supposed to be near and staying there. And specifically about trans voices, we are in a moment where there's really like more coverage about trans people than probably ever, and not enough coverage by trans people, or that treats trans experience as anything other than, you know, kind of a debate topic, something to be both sides. And you know, trans folks, you know, we're constantly being asked to explain, you know, ourselves to like a skeptical audience, and to justify existence, to be kind of legible to people who really can't see the lines, and who would rather they weren't there in some instance. And so KGNU Outsources community radio doesn't really ask that. When a trans person sits behind the microphone, they are not, you know, a controversy. I'm a person with a microphone. And that distinction becomes enormous when having an opportunity to participate and to see yourself represented and reflected. And it's the difference between being talked about and being heard. And when we have sometimes the conversations around inclusion, whether it be to Sean's earlier point around some of the great things around our community that we need to really promote and uplift and bolster and tell folks about, but also some of the other things that are impactful and harmful to our communities, how are we able to underscore those things and really inform community and use radio as a tool to uplift some of the information that folks need to be able to know, as well as what they need to be able to live, you know, the fullest and most, you know, liberated lives. And so striking that balance is something that community radio, and that from what we've seen throughout this episode, radio attempts to do, and it really is up to the community to kind of validate whether that is the experience that's actually happening or not.
4: In the mix with the founder of House, Frankie Knuckles. Saturday Night Live, Ain't No Jive, Chicago Dance Party. In the mix with the founder.

All right, so I want to say thank you once again for listening. And to kind of bring this home, I just want to mention, you know, community radio has been doing this. Outsources, you know, has been doing this, putting, you know, queer and trans stories and voices on the air, and including those stories in the queer, you know, lexicon, because they matter and because they do and have for a long time, longer than most queer media you can name. You know, publications come and go and platforms, you know, really rise and get bought out and go quiet. And as Sean mentioned, are these, you know, large multi-million dollar conglomerates. But community radio keeps going and keeps what's important at the forefront, because it's not really chasing, you know, an advertiser. It's really us, you know, listener supported, volunteer powered, community decided. And the community keeps it alive, and the community decides what it says. So that is not a small feat in 2026. It's actually quite radical considering the landscape, and this frequency, you know, can't bend over backwards to become palatable. It exists because people like you choose to keep it on air. And when I say that community radio is queer infrastructure, I mean exactly that. And we're only a part of what's happening here at KGNU. KGNU has a deep history of producers that have been in this building for decades, who've watched this community grow, some who are a part of our very own collective here at Outsources, and have watched, you know, this collective grow and fight and have stories about what this station has meant to queer and trans folks in Colorado, going back further than most of us can remember. So stay with us and stay tuned for a lot more of those stories to come. But, you know, we started today with a voice from 1958, you know, someone in, you know, a studio gathered with other folks saying something that almost seemed unsayable. And then someone on the other end hearing that and then writing back and saying that I'm heard and I'm here too. And that's kind of what we're doing here with Outsources. Every time we air, right, we broadcast that letter and that transmission and the person it finds. And if you're queer and this found you, I'm glad. And if you are, you know, a queer person or a trans person that's living through a moment in the world that feels like it's making it very difficult for you to exist and really opening up a debate about your existence, just know this frequency knows that you do, and this show knows that, and we're not going to stop saying it. So please join us every Monday here on Outsources at 6:30, and if you want to support the station, please visit kgnu.org, because you are literally what keeps us on the air. And I will say, speaking of community, before I let you go, I do want to shout out Cinema Q, which is coming to Denver. You know, it's an LGBTQ plus film festival where you can see lots of queer stories and filmmakers. So, you know, film is just another version of what we have to express ourselves, another outlet for resistance. And that's what we've been talking about all show. So please go out, see it. Catch some of the films there, you know, and witness queer people making space for themselves in a medium that hasn't always had a table for us. So once again, you've been listening to Outsources on KGNU, and I am your host, Stony Burks.

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And good evening and welcome in the Opera Box. I'm your host, Ron Nadel, and I've got a fun playlist of music that's in our cultural subconscious, found in movies, cartoons, popular songs, and commercials, all of which come from opera, such as the Anvil Chorus from Verdi's Il Trovatore.

And I've got music of Wagner, Franz von Suppe, Puccini, and others. You're going to say, so that's where that comes from, when you join me for tonight's operatic fun.

The Anvil Chorus from Act One of Verdi's Tragedy of a Love Triangle Between Brothers. And in the dawn, busy gypsy blacksmiths sing the praises of hard work, wine, and women from Il Trovatore. And we heard Zubin Mehta conduct the new Philharmonia Orchestra with the Ambrosian Chorus. You're in the Opera Box at KGNU. I'm your host, Ron Nadel, with operatic moments found in movies, cartoons, commercials, and song. Now, Richard Wagner, a contemporary of Verdi's, wrote many great melodies that found their way into popular culture. Take the Wedding March from Act Two of Lohengrin, when the young Elsa marries her protector, the unknown knight, Lohengrin. Most people use it at the beginning of a wedding, but in the opera, it occurs after they're married, and the men and the women greet them as husband and wife.

0: The Wedding March and Chorus from Wagner's Lohengrin. Here comes the bride. We heard Georg Schulte conducting the Vienna Philharmonic and the Vienna Sängerverein. You're in the Opera Box with Ron Nadel, and I've got a program, kind of a fun playlist of operatic music that's found its way into our popular culture. Well, almost as famous as the Wedding March is Wagner's Ride of the Valkyries from his opera, The Valkyrie. Most people know the orchestral version, and it was famously used in Francis Ford Coppola's Vietnam War film, Apocalypse Now. It occurs as a squadron of helicopters attacks a coastal Vietnam village. The commander, played by Robert Duvall, orders them to play the music over loudspeakers as loud as possible to scare the hell out of the villagers.
1: Sixth Eagle Thrust. Put on Sidewar Op. Make it loud. And the Romeo Foxtrot, shall we dance?

Well, it's a great use of Wagner's music because it parallels the awesome action within the opera. It's a powerful scene. In Act Three of The Valkyrie, eight Valkyrie warriors are flying through a stormy sky on winged horses. They're fearsome warrior goddesses who fly over Earth's battlefields. The Valkyries gather the bodies of the dead heroes and fly them to heaven.

eight Valkyrie sisters greeting each other on a rocky height on a stormy evening. The Ride of the Valkyries from Act 3 of Richard Wagner's The Valkyrie. We heard again Georg Schulte conducting the Vienna Philharmonic Orchestra and eight soloists, eight Valkyrie sisters. And lately the melody was being used in a commercial by Toyota called Blow Off Steam.

Ride of the Valkyries is everywhere in our culture. Oh, you're in the opera box with Ron Nadel, and I've got a fun playlist of music from operas that's found its way into popular cultures. Another recent example comes from the award-winning British Airways Faces commercial. It features a multicultural crowd joining on a hill to make a mouth, eyes, nose, and a face.

Well, that music, with a slightly different arrangement, is from the duet of Act One of 1883 opera Lakmé by Leo Delibes. In Act One, the Hindu priestess Lakmé and her servant Malilka are gathering flowers, inspired

The Flower Duet from Act One of Lakmé, music of Léo Delibes. We heard Nathalie Desai as Lakmé, Delphine Hayden as Melilka, and Michel Plasson conducted the orchestra of the capital of Toulouse. Well, this next operatic segment comes from the 1953 musical Kismet, which is based on the Arabian Nights. A young Arabian prince traveling incognito sees Marcina, the daughter of the Hajj. When she pauses to admire a garden, he pretends to be a gardener, introducing himself with this famous song.

Well, of course, it's Love at First Sight. That was Richard Kiley from the original cast soundtrack. That melody was adapted by Robert Wright and George Forrest from Borodin's opera Prince Igor. The plot from Prince Igor comes from 12th century Russian history when the Polovtsian clan leaders, or Khans, waged war on Russia. Standing between Polovtsian hordes in the south was the Principality of Siberia. At the time of the story, Prince Igor of Siberia led his army on behalf of the Russians against the Polovtsians. Well, his army was soundly defeated by the Khan Kanchak, and Igor was taken prisoner. Kanchak admires Prince Igor and feels that together they could conquer all of Russia. Well, in Act Three of Prince Igor, Kanchak offered Igor freedom if he promised not to attack, but Igor couldn't make such a promise. In this scene, he walks among the field of flowers as Polovtsian slaves celebrate with dancing, and the Polovtsian people sing their praises of Kanchak.

0: The slaves of Palafzia dance amid the flowers of spring, while Palafzian soldiers sing the praises of their leader, Khan Kanchak, from Prince Igor by Alexander Borodin. And in that performance, we heard John Andrea Noseda conducting the New York Metropolitan Opera Orchestra and Chorus. And you're in the Opera Box with Ron Nadel, and I've got a fun playlist of music and popular culture.
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0: Who does not know this popular show tune?

That's Michael Crawford in The Music of the Night, which is also heard in Act One of Puccini's The Girl of the Golden West, when Mr. Johnson meets Minnie, the owner of the Polka Saloon.

It's love at first sight for Mr. Johnson and Minnie when he introduces himself to the shy girl of the Golden West from Puccini's opera. We heard Placido Domingo in that role as Mr. Johnson with Zubin Mehta conducting the Royal Opera Orchestra. Now here's another Puccini melody.

Love is a many splendored thing made popular by the Four Aces, originally from the 1955 film of the same title, which was an interracial love story set in Hong Kong. But that melody is based on Puccini's doomed interracial love story, Madame Butterfly, with the young Cho-Cho-san, who's been waiting for her American husband to return to Japan. After 3 years, she still believes one fine day he'll suddenly appear.

Une Belle Dee, One Fine Day, and the melody that inspired Love is a Many Splendored Thing, but that's from Puccini's Madame Butterfly. And we heard Mirella Freni as Cho-Cho-San with Herbert von Karajan conducting the Vienna Philharmonic. All right, how about this upbeat song?

0: Well, that's a jazzy version of the ballad of Mecky Messer from the Threepenny Opera, the expressionistic German opera of Kurt Weill. Mack Heath is a lethal criminal known for using the knife, and Kurt Weill's opera from 1928 was an update of the Beggar's Opera of 1728 about life on the mean streets of Soho. In Weill's version, sung by a street singer, it's tawdry and decadent. He describes in detail Mack Heath's immoral use of women and his many murders.
1: Jahrmarkt in Soho. Die Moritat von Mecky Messer.

The street singer has to be careful when talking about Mickey Messer. He could be right around the corner, and he leaves no witnesses. The ballad of Mickey Messer, Mack the Knife, from Kurt Weill's Three Penny Opera. We heard Rolf Boysen as the street singer, and John Mousery conducted the Berlin Radio Orchestra. Now, who hasn't heard this?

Yes, Rule Britannia. Few people know that is from the 18th century opera Alfred by Thomas Arne. It's about Alfred the Great, the 9th century ruler of England who defeated the Vikings. It's a patriotic number from the end of the opera, declaring that now Britain rules the waves.

Rule Britannia, Britannia rules the waves, from Thomas Arne's opera, Alfred. And in that recording, we heard Nicholas Kramer conducting the orchestra of the Age of Enlightenment and soloists. And you're listening to The Opera Box. I'm your host, Ron Nadell, with a program of operatic music that has found its way into popular culture. Now, here's an old favorite song that you probably know from cartoons with galloping horses.

Well, that famous melody is actually from the conclusion of the opera called Light Cavalry by the Austrian composer Franz von Suppé. The farcical operetta takes place in a small town in Germany. The mayor has been siphoning funds to pay for his mistress' ballet company, which is mockingly referred to as the Light Cavalry. He's also gotten too friendly with some Hungarian nationalists, so a local general assembled a real cavalry to drive out the Hungarians. There's much romantic intrigue, but by the end, love conquers all. And at the very end, in the last scene, the wedding of the two lovers is announced, and the cavalry, no longer needed, can ride away.

Well, the happy conclusion to The Light Cavalry, the opera of Franz von Suppe. We heard Carl Turkle conducting the Vienna Fit Radio Symphony and Chorus. Well, this is your host, Ron Nadell. I hope you enjoyed our playlist of operatic music that has found its way into popular culture. 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

And good evening, and welcome to A Classic Monday, your weekly two-hour journey through the rich tapestry of classical music, from the innovative polyphony of the Renaissance to the bold innovations of modern times. I'm your host, Sanford Barron, and I'll be with you until 10 p.m. We have a really fine show lined up for you tonight, pretty much all new releases. Our journey begins with a magnificent grand-scale work by Wolfgang Amadeus Mozart, his Piano Concerto No. 25 in C major, featuring the brilliant young pianist Alim Besambayev alongside the ORF Radio Symphony Orchestra Wien. From there, we'll transition into a moment of pure American choral mastery with Randall Thompson's legendary and deeply comforting Alleluia. Next, we dive into the deeply passionate romantic world of Sir Edward Elgar, with his monumental violin concerto in B minor, brought to life by violinist Frank Peter Zimmermann and the London Philharmonic Orchestra. We'll leap into the 20th century to experience Bohuslav Martinu's inventive and restless Symphony No. 6, the Fantaisie Symphonique. And then we'll bring our program to a close with the stirring, dramatic sacred chorale from Felix Mendelssohn's grand oratorio, Paulus. It's a chock-full program with not a second to lose, so without further ado, let's begin with Wolfgang Amadeus Mozart's complete Piano Concerto No. 25 in C major, KV 503.

0: And that was all three movements of Wolfgang Amadeus Mozart's Majestic Piano Concerto No. 25 in C Major, KV 503. And that recording features Kazakh pianist Alim Bezimbaev, who brings incredible clarity to Mozart's complex textures, beautifully supported by Howard Griffiths and the ORF Radio Symphonie Orchestre Wien. It remains one of Mozart's most symphonically complex concertos, bridging the gap between classical elegance and the grand scale that would later define Beethoven. Anyway, this off of the album Mozart Piano Concertos numbers 25, KV 503, and 26, KV 537, Coronation Concerto, which released just a few days ago on the Orpheum Stiftung Zurich label. And you're listening to a Classic Monday here on Community Powered KGNU.
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0: Up next, we shift gears to a classic of 20th century American choral music, Randall Thompson's radiant and profoundly moving Alleluia, performed by Irene Messaloras and the vocal ensemble Meridian.

That was Randall Thompson's timeless, exceptionally beautiful Alleluia, sung with breathtaking precision and warmth by Irene Messaloras and the vocal ensemble Meridian from their album Finding Light. Commissioned in 1940 for the opening of the Berkshire Music Center at Tanglewood, Thompson famously wrote this deeply reflective piece in just a few days against the somber backdrop of the war in Europe, opting for a quiet, introspective text of a single word rather than a celebratory fanfare. The album Finding Light, released on April 24th on the Signum Records label. And up next, we dive into the deeply emotional and technically demanding Violin Concerto in B Minor by Edward Elgar, featuring acclaimed violinist Frank Peter Zimmermann, alongside the London Philharmonic Orchestra conducted by Edward Gardner.

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0: That was Sir Edward Elgar's monumental violin concerto in B minor, opus 61, spanning three powerful movements. Frank Peter Zimmermann's interpretation, alongside Edward Gardner and the London Philharmonic, perfectly captures the characteristically British blend of noble melancholy and passionate romanticism that Elgar poured into this massive score. This off of the album Elgar Violin Concerto, which released last Friday on the BIS Records label.
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0: Up next, we journey into the mid-20th century with Bohuslav Martineau's inventive and restless Symphony No. 6, subtitled Fantaisie Symphonique, brought to life by Jakub Hrusa and the Bamberg Symphony Orchestra.

That was the dazzling, surreal soundscape of Boleslav Martinu's Symphony No. 6, subtitled the Fantaisie Symphonique. Jakub Hrusa and the Bamberg Symphony Orchestra do a marvelous job navigating Martinu's constantly shifting colors, dreamlike textures, and sudden bursts of rhythmic energy. This off of the album Martinu, the Symphonies, which also released just last Friday on the Deutsche Grammophon GmbH label. And we are at the end of our show, coming up at 10 p.m. The Present Edge, exploring the forefront of contemporary classical music, avant-garde and experimental sounds, hosted tonight by Matthew Dordinet. And I think to conclude, we have a powerful moment of sacred drama with the stirring chorale Waschet auf, wuft, ruft uns die Stimme from Felix Mendelssohn's grand oratorio, Baulis. All right, as always, thank you so much for listening. This is Sanford Baron. I'll be back again on the third Monday in June for Classic Monday here on your radio station, KGNU. Great to be with you. And we'll see you next time.

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0: changed a lot about my relationship with the game. The pressure on the Shelby School kids was already pretty heavy, intense for all the reasons I explained. But the pressure on me individually now was sort of isolating. It was no longer that Danny happened to be the best kid on the Shelby School chess team who, as a group, are having fun and doing good things for the collective. It was now like Danny's purpose is chess. The expectation is that he's going to become the best chess player in the world, or at least one of them, and or die trying.
1: Danny's purpose would bring him glory, but pain too. It would break the confines set out by the collective. His remarkable story continues in part two. Don't go away.
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0: 10 hours GMT. Welcome to the newsroom from the BBC World Service with Valerie Saunderson. There's growing international concern about the Ebola epidemic in Africa.
1: The way that we're going to have to work to be able to decrease and stop the transmission of this virus is working very closely with the local population.
0: In Kenya, for a second day, a nationwide transport strike is underway in protest at big hikes in the price of petrol and diesel. President Putin is due to arrive in China on Tuesday evening for talks with President Xi Jinping. And we have a special report from Afghanistan on the country's acute hunger crisis.
2: I'm ready to sell my daughters. I'm helpless and poor. My children come to me saying, "Baba, give us some bread." But what can I give? Where is the work so I can earn? It breaks my heart, but that's the only way to feed my other children.
0: After this.
3: BBC News with Emily Thomas. The head of the World Health Organization says he's deeply concerned by the speed and scale of the Ebola epidemic in Central Africa. Tedros Adhanom Ghebreyesus pointed to cases being reported in urban areas, including Kampala in Uganda and Goma in eastern Congo. Dr. Tedros confirmed there'd been more than 130 suspected deaths and more than 500 cases.
4: This epidemic is caused by Bundibujo, a virus, a species of Ebola virus, for which there are no vaccines or therapeutics. In the absence of a vaccine, there are many other measures countries, of course, can take to stop the spread of this virus and save lives, even without medical countermeasures, including risk communication and community engagement.
3: Hours before the Russian leader arrives in Beijing, the Chinese Foreign Ministry has denied reports that President Xi Jinping told Donald Trump last week that Vladimir Putin might yet regret invading Ukraine. A ministry spokesman described the report in the Financial Times as entirely fabricated. A nationwide transport strike in Kenya, called because of a steep rise in petrol and diesel prices, has just been suspended. The government said it was holding more talks with representatives of transport operators. Earlier, protesters set up burning barricades for a second day with riot police deployed in some areas. And Soy was on the streets of Nairobi.
5: It looks like it's getting a bit busier than it was yesterday, that people have been resorting to different modes of transport now, that the public transport vehicles are keeping away from the roads because of that strike. Many of them joining the strike, but others also fearful that they might be attacked if they show up on the roads. Local media reporting that the strike continues. People have been trekking to work, and I see a lot more private vehicles today on the road, but people obviously being very cautious after a vehicle was burned yesterday when it tried to go on the road.
3: Opposition parties in India have criticised the government for raising fuel prices for the second time in a week. The increase of less than one rupee is smaller than the one announced on Friday, but there are concerns about inflation. Here's Ambarasa Natarajan.
6: The government says the hikes are necessary to cover the cost of the surge in international fuel prices due to Middle East tensions, and state fuel retailers were suffering losses. A resident in Chandigarh city said fuel prices should not be hiked further. India is one of the last of the major economies to approve a rise in energy prices, which will be felt by everyone from commuters to traders. The government of Narendra Modi has urged Indians to limit their travel to save fuel.
3: BBC News. Polls have opened in Kentucky for what's been described as the most expensive primary election in US history. Congressman Thomas Massey, one of Donald Trump's most high-profile Republican critics, is hoping to save his nomination from a contender backed by the president, Ed Gowrain. Reporters say ad sales have topped $30 million. Prosecutors at The Hague have described a former Libyan prison boss as a notorious torturer who raped, murdered and abused detainees. Khalid Mohammed Ali El-Hishri is appearing at the ICC to hear charges of crimes against humanity and war crimes allegedly committed at Mitiga prison near Tripoli over 5 years. Police in Spain's Catalonia region have arrested the son of the retail magnate Isaac Andic as they investigate his death 18 months ago. Jonathan Andic has always denied any responsibility, saying it was an accident. Charles Haviland has this report.
7: Isaac Andik, a Sephardic Jewish immigrant to Spain from Turkey, founded the fast fashion retailer Mango in 1984, becoming one of the country's richest men. He died aged 71 after falling more than 100 metres during a hike in Rocky Mountains at Montserrat near Barcelona. Spanish media say his son Jonathan Andik, who was with him at the time, is now suspected of possible homicide. He's always denied any responsibility, saying it was an accident. Last October, reports emerged that police had noted contradictions in his accounts of the event. At the time, the Andik family said it was confident of his innocence.
3: Several media outlets in the Maldives have suspended digital news operations in solidarity with two journalists jailed on contempt charges. Two journalists from the Adadu website were sentenced for violating a gag order over a controversial documentary alleging an affair between the president and his former aide. BBC News.
0: It's 10.06 GMT. You're listening to the newsroom on the BBC World Service with me, Valerie Sanderson. There is growing international concern about the scale of the Ebola epidemic in Africa. Overnight came confirmation that the number of deaths in the Democratic Republic of Congo had shot up from 90 to at least 131. More than 500 people are now infected. The head of the World Health Organization, Tedros Adhanom Ghebreyesus, says the region is also experiencing significant movement of people, including 100,000 recently displaced by conflict. That inevitably fans the spread of the disease. There are two confirmed cases and one death in neighbouring Uganda. The WHO representative in the DRC, Dr. Anne Antia, who's at the epicentre of relief efforts in Bunia in eastern Congo, says the lack of a vaccine is challenging.
1: The way that we're going to have to work to be able to decrease and stop the transmission of this virus is working very closely with the local population to make sure that, you know, they have the right behavior. For example, if they feel the symptoms of the disease, they need to come directly to the health facilities to get treated. And then they need to give us the list of the contact, the people with whom they've been in contact for the past days, so that we can go and find those people and isolate them so that they themselves are not starting to transmit the disease when they become symptomatic and transmit the disease to other people.
0: The World Health Organization has released almost $4 million in emergency funding, declaring it an international emergency, as our correspondent in Nairobi, Thomas Makwana, explains.
8: Over a few days, we've seen WHO delivering around 12 tons of medical supplies and equipment into DRC, particularly that epicenter of Ituri province. But WHO insists that this was detected far too late. And the problem is Ebola virus is spread through bodily fluids. In Africa, you'll know that greetings are not only by hand, they're done through hugging, sometimes through cheek kisses. And Ebola virus can be transmitted through sweat and blood. And when someone passes away in most of these places in DRC, they're not taken to a morgue because morgues sometimes aren't available. And so the body is washed by locals and the families. And then this ends up transmitting the disease.
0: And also, there must be huge concern that it's going to spread outside the country as well and take off like wildfire.
8: Yes. So that concern remains very, very high. However, the infections have not manifested yet. Perhaps this is because it takes around 21 days for someone to show symptoms. But so far, only two cases have been detected outside the DRC. That's in the neighboring Uganda, in the capital of Kampala. And one of the two people who was detected with the virus passed away, a 59-year-old man. But the problem is he traveled from all the way from the epicenter in Ituri province in the city of Bunia across the border into Uganda and all the way to Kampala, and was taken into a hospital and was admitted for a few days before passing away. Now, you can imagine the entire way from Bunia, then crossing over into Uganda, how many people might have come into contact with him. And the problem is also in hospitals within DRC. So far, according to the WHO, around 4 healthcare workers have been infected with the virus. So there's healthcare transmission that's also happening, because if you imagine places in DRC and many places within Africa, hospitals are under-equipped and understaffed. And what ends up happening is transmission is quite easier because protective gear isn't there. And so the concern remains very low, but Uganda has enhanced border surveillance and also screening between the borders. Same has Rwanda. Rwanda actually has completely restricted access into the country for non-Rwandese people, according to reports. It's completely restricted border access. And Kenya is also heightening surveillance and screening at all ports of entry, at airports and with the border with Uganda. Same with South Sudan and Tanzania.
0: Thomas Makwana. Afghanistan is facing a desperate lack of food, exacerbating a severe humanitarian crisis made worse by dramatic aid cuts, the Taliban government's policies and severe droughts. Winter has pushed 4.7 million people, that's more than a tenth of the population, to one step away from famine. Three out of four Afghans struggle to find food, jobs and access to health care. It's difficult for foreign journalists to report from Afghanistan. Our correspondent, Yogita Lamai, has been there, where she travelled to the Ghor province with Imogen Anderson, Mahfouz Zubaid and Sanjay Ganguly. Some listeners might find their report upsetting.
9: It's bright and early in the morning and we've come to the central square in the town of Chakcharan, the capital of Ghor province. And around me are hundreds of men who've gathered here. This is the spot they come to every morning, hoping to find work. Joblessness is a huge issue in this country. When they do find work, people have told us they get paid anything between 150 to 250 Afghani, which is roughly $2 to $4. And their families are really struggling, so desperate that one man has broken down as he was speaking to us. We're starving and no one gives me work because I'm old. So we've just suddenly seen a lot of people rush to a spot. We've followed them and what we can see is one man on a motorcycle who's come to find one or two labourers. Dozens of men have actually thrown themselves at him, desperate, so that they can get one day of work, one day of wages. I'm just on the outskirts of the city of Chakcharan and there's a man who's inviting us into his home and we're going to speak to him to find out his story. Abdul Rashid Azimi calls for his daughters. Rukia and Rohila are twins, 7 years old. Little girls with brown hair and dark eyes. Abdul holds them close, eager to explain why he's making unbearable choices, breaking down as he speaks.
2: I'm ready to sell my daughters. I'm helpless and poor. I come home with parched lips, hungry, thirsty, distressed and confused. My children come to me saying, Baba, give us some bread. But what can I give? Where is the work so I can earn? It breaks my heart, but that's the only way to feed my other children.
9: We've just come out of speaking to Rashid Azimi. It was really tough witnessing that. It was something we weren't prepared for. Especially in this country, men tend to be very stoical. So to see a man weeping in front of us, helpless, we were unprepared for that. But what it tells you is the severity of the situation here. Theirs isn't an isolated story. In another home, we meet Saeed Ahmad, who sold his daughter, 5-year-old Shaika, because he didn't have money for an appendicitis surgery that she needed. Little Shaika clutches onto her father, her small arms around his neck. He comforts her. In 5 years, when she's 10, she'll have to leave everything that's familiar to go to the home of the distant relative who's bought her to marry his son.
10: If I had money, I would have never taken this decision. But then I got scared. What if she died without the surgery? This way, at least, she will be alive. That is enough for me.
9: We've heard from people in the community as well as an elder from the village that there's been an increased number of children dying in the past 2 years, he said, of malnutrition.
11: Roughly 4 to 6 children die every month here. Child mortality has really increased.
9: From past experience, we know that because these deaths are not actually recorded anywhere, the only place you can see the evidence of that is in the graveyard. So we've come up to the community graveyard. What really stands out is that there is twice as many children children's graves as adult graves. More evidence of an invisible wave of deaths among Afghanistan's children, and something that probably will never be counted, that will never be marked.
0: Yogita Limai. President Putin is travelling to China just days after Beijing hosted Donald Trump. In a video address released by the Kremlin before he left, the Russian leader said there was an unprecedented level of trust between his country and China. Ahead of his arrival, the Chinese Foreign Ministry has denied a report in the Financial Times that President Xi told President Trump that Mr. Putin might come to regret invading Ukraine. So, what can we expect from the visit? Here's our Beijing correspondent, Laura Bicker.
12: Ahead of his visit, Vladimir Putin released a video to what he called his dear Chinese friends. And in that video, he hailed an unprecedented level of trust and respect between Russia and China. And what he said is that ties economically, politically, and in defence are growing between the two nations.
13: I'm pleased to once again visit Beijing at the invitation of my longtime good friend, President of the People's Republic of China, Xi Jinping. The regular exchange of visits and high-level Russia-China talks are an important and integral part of our joint efforts to develop the full range of relations between our two countries and unlock their truly Lebanese potential.
12: Now, he's expected to arrive here later today. He will have talks with President Xi Jinping. Those talks will likely focus on whether or not China will agree to a Power of Siberia pipeline. This is a second pipeline that would run all the way down through northern China and would really kind of focus on funneling gas supplies to China. But remember, China is on a path of self-reliance when it comes to energy, trying to push towards more renewables, the likes of wind power, solar power and hydropower. It does not want to become too reliant on one neighbour. So if that pipeline does go ahead, we will be, I think, watching that carefully. When it comes to this alliance, it's one that's perhaps misunderstood, because when it looks, when the people see these two leaders together, Mr. Xi and Mr. Putin, they look like close allies, and they have certainly met a lot of times, 40 times, and then he's been here, Mr. Putin's been in China more than 20 times. However, there's a few caveats to that. This relationship is now really lopsided. Russia is far more reliant on China since Mr. Putin's invasion of Ukraine after he was sanctioned by many Western countries. And so Mr. Putin will come here as the junior partner. And in those discussions with Mr. Xi, he will have to push for certain geopolitical advantages, and he will also be wanting to know exactly what Mr. Xi discussed with Donald Trump last week. For China, this is a real balancing act politically, because China wants to maintain stable ties with the West, wants to maintain a neutrality when it comes to the war in Ukraine, and yet it still wants those stable ties with its friend and neighbour, Russia. So China will be looking for diplomatic room to manoeuvre, but there is no doubt for China now and for Mr. Xi, he will think and he will feel that he is portraying this vision of a geopolitical axis here in China, saying goodbye to Donald Trump one minute and saying hello to Vladimir Putin. It does look to the world as if all paths lead to Beijing.
0: Laura Bicker, you're listening to The Newsroom from the BBC World Service. A nationwide transport strike in Kenya, sparked by a steep rise in petrol and diesel prices, has just been suspended. That is our breaking news this hour. On Monday, protests descended into clashes. Four people were killed and hundreds more arrested. But today began with empty streets and shuttered shops. Well, our global affairs reporter, Richard Kogoi, is in Nairobi and joins us on the newsroom now. So tell us what's happened and why it's been called off, Richard.
14: Yeah, there have been consultations that actually began yesterday but ended in a stalemate because both parties couldn't agree. That's the Kenyan government and the minibus taxi operators, very popular in East Africa, called Matatu. And so what they have said is that they have agreed to suspend the strike for another 7 days just to allow for further negotiations between the two parties. The interior minister has said that the reason why they have decided decided to make this decision is just to mitigate the impact of the ongoing strike, which had really caused widespread disruptions, not just in the capital Nairobi, but in many other cities across Kenya.
0: Well, tell us what life is like for people. I mean, how have prices gone up?
14: Well, you know, prices have really been increasing. And so in the last review, because they usually do a monthly review, on the 14th of May, the price of diesel increased by nearly 50%. And that's quite significant. And because there had been another review which marginally increased the price of fuel in the month of April. And so this has really caused a lot of, anxiety and, apprehension amongst people, especially consumers, because you're seeing a rise in the cost of basic commodities, and especially for transport. And because largely transport across Kenya is run and operated by private investors, people have really taken quite a bit of a hit. And so it's really pushed even the cost of living significantly higher.
0: And have shops and businesses actually begun to close over this?
14: Oh, actually, when the notice came out on Saturday, I think it must have been on Sunday night, shops were closed, schools were closed, offices as well, across, especially in Nairobi, in downtown Nairobi. It's sort of like a ghost town. There was nobody in town except for pockets of demonstrators. The reason why, it's because there were violent demonstrations that really took place last year on the anniversary of the Gen Z protest that took place in 2024. And so a lot of people really do remember what that happened. So literally across the streets, there are no people. It took me, you would say, about like 15 minutes to get to the office. That's about 22 kilometers. And that takes me about an average of about an hour to get to the office. So literally, there's been nobody in town, very few people. And it's because people are really taking caution. Yeah.
0: Thanks, Richard. Richard Kagoi there. Well, in India, there's been a hike in petrol and diesel prices too for the second time in a week. India's President Narendra Modi has already called on people to cut their fuel consumption, to work from home when they can, and to avoid foreign travel because of the impact of the tensions in the Middle East. So, how much has the price of fuel risen, and is there concern about further hikes? Here's our Delhi business correspondent, Arunade Mukherjee.
15: In terms of percentage, it's just a little over 3%. But the problem is going to be faced by people across the country. And the larger picture that seems to be emerging out of all of this is that if you can do this twice within the span of less than a week, then is this going to be it? Are we going to see more such hikes in the near future? Because I think this is the first time since the war began that you're seeing the government showing indicators that it is finally unable to manage the impact of the West Asia crisis on the Indian economy. And, you know, I think the uncertainty is certainly not helping either. If you look at the overall economic picture that is emerging, you've got these price hikes coming in. What does this mean in terms of a cascading effect on the Indian economy, in terms of inflation? You're also heading towards the sowing season for Indian agriculture, which is the monsoon season. What will this have, in terms of an impact on Indian agriculture? You're already seeing some worries about a fertilizer crisis for the Indian agriculture sector. And essentially, the one thing that a lot of analysts, are united in saying is that if this crisis continues, this could certainly have long-lasting implications.
0: Arunade Mukherjee. At the end of 2024, Isaac Andic, the founder of one of Europe's leading fashion retailers, Mango, fell to his death from a cliff near Barcelona in Spain. He was hiking with members of his family in the caves of Montserrat. Now his son, Jonathan Andic, has been arrested on suspicion of homicide. He's always denied any responsibility. Well, I'm joined by Charles Haviland. First of all, remind us of the reporting of Isaac Andic's death last year.
16: Yeah, just by way of background, Isaac Andic was had immigrated from Turkey to Spain as a teenager with his family in the late 1960s. And he really was a self-made, probably multi-billionaire, one of Spain's richest men. He had founded the fast fashion retailer Mango in 1984. And it had become, of course, a worldwide brand of great fame. You mentioned that he was hiking in mountains in December 2024 near Barcelona in very rocky country near Montserrat. I believe he was actually hiking with just one person, his son, Jonathan. and his life ended in tragedy. He fell to his death in this kind of ravine-like landscape. And at the time, the investigators treated his death as an accident, just assuming that he had slipped.
0: So why has the son been arrested now?
16: Well, what seems to have happened is that in October, the case having been closed earlier, but in October last year, the Catalan Regional Police Force in Spain had reopened the investigation into his death, saying that Jonathan Andic's testimony, he was the son who was with his father when he died, was inconsistent in terms of the circumstances of the death of Mr. Andic Sr. And they had seized his mobile phone and started looking at the messages that had been sent and received at the time. And at the time, the Andic family said they were absolutely confident that Jonathan was innocent. He has now been arrested. And the Spanish media are saying that he is suspected of involvement in his father's death. Now, he has always denied any responsibility, saying that this was an accident. But as I say, the police appear to have pointed to inconsistencies in accounts as to how Mr. Andic died, whether it was a ravine or a cliff and other circumstances like that.
0: Thanks, Charles. Charles Haviland there. Now, most of our listeners won't have heard of ghost sharks, glass castle worms, or even carnivorous tree sponges. And don't worry, that's not a knowledge gap, as they've only just been discovered and logged by a group of scientists with one mission in mind. The newsroom's Stephanie Prentice has this report.
17: Are you being serious?
18: Totally serious.
19: Sounds of excitement and disbelief from a team that have been hunting for sea creatures on the edges of the world. The group, working for the Ocean Census, have identified 1,100 new marine species in the past 12 months, called the world's largest mission to accelerate ocean species discovery. Dr. Michelle Taylor is head of science at Ocean Census and told us about finding a glass castle worm for the first time in deep water off the coast of Japan.
20: I'm a coral geek, so I love all coral. In the example of the glass castle, this worm, it's symbiotic, which means both of the parties get something from it. So the worm lives in this very spiky, and it is glass, it's made of silica, these silica needles, and the sponge receives nutrients from the worm. So they're both gaining. And I just think those little stories in life, it's very rare to find them and discover them, and especially to discover so many new ones.
19: The landmark study used new technology to log creatures in deep waters on a series of expeditions that brought together scientists from all around the world. But even they would admit the new findings are a drop in the ocean when it comes to understanding the complex ecosystems under the water.
20: Species is the very foundational unit of how we categorize life around us. And in the marine environment, we do understand less. You know, it's estimated perhaps 90% of the species in our marine environments are left to be discovered. So we're making decisions with partial data, really. So the more we can discover these species, the more we can contribute and the more we can understand the world around us and make those decisions with knowledge.
19: That knowledge, the researchers say, is particularly pertinent in contentious environmental debates on things like deep-sea mining, and they're encouraging further consideration of planetary blind spots and closing the gap on our understanding of the marine realm.
0: And that was the newsroom's Stephanie Prentice reporting there. Just a reminder, you can download our latest Global News podcast, which brings you a compilation of the top stories, interviews and on-the-spot reporting from around the world.

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0: Honduran musician Carla Lada performing in our Democracy Now! Studio. This is Democracy Now!, democracynow.org. I'm Amy Goodman. In Minnesota, prosecutors have filed criminal charges against an ICE officer who allegedly shot a Venezuelan immigrant in North Minneapolis during an immigration raid in January, then lied about what happened. On Monday, the Hennepin County attorney, Mary Moriarty, announced federal agent Christian Castro will face four counts of second-degree assault and one count of falsely reporting a crime.
1: Four counts of assault are a result of Mr. Castro shooting through the front door of a residence with the intent to cause fear of immediate bodily harm or death to the four adults who were just inside the door. These charges have activated a nationwide warrant for his arrest.
0: Venezuelan immigrant Julio Sosa Cela suffered a leg wound when Castro allegedly shot him through the door. The Trump administration initially claimed that Castro fired in self-defense after accusing Sosa Cela and another man of beating an officer with a broom handle and a snow shovel. A federal judge later dismissed those charges after video evidence clearly contradicted it. This comes as Hennepin County prosecutors continue to investigate the killings of Nay Good and Alex Preti by federal agents during the Trump administration's violent immigration enforcement campaign known as Operation Metro Surge. Minnesota Attorney General Keith Ellison also addressed reporters Monday.
2: There's a long line of cases where state authorities have had to hold federal agents accountable for breaking state law. I think the first one is called N. Ray Nagel.
3: We interrupt this program this morning to bring you a special guest on the line. Good morning. Are you there?
4: I am. Hi, it's Amy.
3: Hi, Amy Goodman. Thanks for calling in this morning to KGNU to tell us a little bit about the fundraisers that you'll be participating in this week for KGNU.
4: Oh, I'm so excited. I am headed to Denver Boulder on Thursday because the new film about Democracy Now!, Steal This Story, Please, is coming to Denver and Boulder. And we're going to be doing fundraisers for a KGNU on Saturday. There's going to be a reception
3: and a screening.
4: At 4:30 and a screening of the film. There's going to be a 4:30 reception and the screening of the film, Steal This Story, Please. And it tells the story of Democracy Now! You know, we just had a big celebration in New York, and Bruce Springsteen came and sang.
3: That's
4: and Patti
3: right.
4: Smith and Michael Stipe and Hooray for the Riff Raff. Well, I can't say I'm bringing all of them, but I'll be there. The director of the film, Steal This Story, Please, will be there. Dennis Moynihan, a longtime KGNU stalwart, Democracy Now! Stalwart. He will be there. He's from Denver. And we're going to be at the C Center on Saturday. The film starts on Thursday, both in Boulder at the Dairy Center, and it's going to be going for like a week or more if people go to see it. These aren't huge theaters, so there's going to be a lot of showings, and I hope people go out. Because it's about independent media, the whole independent media movement. At 4:30, there's going to be a reception on Saturday. 6:30, there's going to be a screening. And the Q&A will be moderated by The Lever's David Sirota. And I'm really excited about seeing David there, too. You know, he started an independent news organization. We're going to be on Friday in Denver as well, screening, and then it's continuing in both the Dairy in Boulder and the C in Denver.
3: That's right. Yeah, and I should say the Boulder screening is sold out for Thursday, but there are still tickets available to the reception if people are interested in going to the reception at the Dairy. And then there are still tickets available for the Saturday screening in Denver at the C Film Center. So you can go to kgnu.org for those.
4: Oh, that's absolutely wonderful. And if you can't get there for the KGNU benefits, and I remember I was there when KGNU expanded from Boulder to Denver. And by the way, congratulations to KGNU for 48 years. But the film is going to be showing all through the weekend at all different times. So you should really check out KGNU.org. You can check the Dairy's website in Boulder and the Sea's website in Denver. I can't wait to be there. Then on Sunday, I'm moving on to Albuquerque, New Mexico, where it's going to be screening at the Guild Cinema, and we're going on from there. But it is an amazing chance to really hang out with people because, well, we do the reception, we do the film, then we have a Q&A, and we take questions. You get to see the 30 years of Democracy Now! And this film, you know, I know it played at the Boulder International Film Festival. It has won something like 16 awards from film festivals around the country. So it's really exciting to be in Denver, Boulder. I can't wait to hang out with folks. KGNU is a jewel in the independent media movement in this country. And I just cannot wait. And I hope to see you there. And I hope no matter what you get to see, steal this story, please, because everyone who gets to see it leads to another cinema somewhere in the country opening because they see how many people come out. In Chicago, we were just there last weekend. It had the biggest weekend for a documentary in 25 years. In New York, I'm doing an event tonight with V, you know, formerly known as Eve Ensler, at the IFC Center in New York where it's playing. And at the IFC Center, biggest documentary release over the first weekend in a decade. And people also can check out stealthisstory.org. That shows all the cinemas around the country that's screening Steal This Story, Please. And I'm really excited about what's happening, especially coming from Memorial Day weekend to the Boulder, Denver area. I can't wait.
3: Well, we're so happy to be a stop on your tour, on the tour of this film. Again, that's KGNU.org. There are still tickets available for the reception in Boulder on Thursday night and the reception and screening in Denver on Saturday. With just a minute left here, Amy, put a finer point on it for us. 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
4: Well, I will also speak for my news hound, Zazu, who will be there at the Q&As.
3: Oh, puppy.
4: She's flying with me. Yes, she's one of the leading paparazzi of our day. 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Of course, it's global at KGNU.org. And there you can get so much information. And you can also pledge, because we need a media when we cover war, not brought to you by the weapons manufacturers, when we cover climate, not brought to you by the oil, gas, coal companies. 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
5: BBC News with Moira Alderson. The World Health Organization has sent 6 tons of medical supplies to the Democratic Republic of Congo as it continues to sound the alarm over the scale of the Ebola outbreak in Central Africa. The supplies include protective equipment for health workers as they scale up testing, surveillance and contact tracing. Despite the concerns, Emery Makumeno in Kinshasa explains why everyday life is still continuing.
6: There should be a robust communication from authorities here in the capital or everywhere there have been confirmed cases, because people are going about their usual businesses everywhere. And some have even told me from Bunia saying that we are waiting for maybe to have more cases so we can take it seriously. So this is how people are reacting over here. They know Ebola is dangerous, it's deadly, but they put forward their survival, their livelihood before this outbreak.
5: Israel's far-right finance minister, Bezalel Smotrich, says he's been told that the International Criminal Court has requested an arrest warrant against him. He did not say what accusations he faces, and the ICC has not commented. Gilad Nell has more details from Jerusalem.
7: The process of seeking warrants is confidential and must be approved by judges. Mr. Smotrich, Israel's finance minister, who also has wide authority over Israeli policies in the West Bank, described the move as a declaration of war and blamed the Palestinian Authority. He said he'd fight back with a vengeance and ordered the demolition of Khan al-Ahmar to the east of Jerusalem. Israeli plans to evict its residents were previously abandoned after warnings from the UN, the ICC and others that this would violate international law.
5: Ireland's Prime Minister has condemned Israel for detaining a sister of the Irish President, among other activists who said they were trying to bring aid to Gaza. Margaret Connolly, the sister of President Catherine Colonna, was detained from a boat in a flotilla of pro-Gaza activists that Israeli forces intercepted near Cyprus on Monday. A nationwide transport strike in Kenya, called to protest at a hike in fuel prices, has been suspended for 1 week to allow for further negotiations between the government and transport operators. Officials say the suspension was necessary to reduce widespread disruption. From Nairobi, Richard Kagoe explains what led to the demonstrations.
8: On the 14th of May, the price of diesel increased by nearly 50%. That's quite significant, and because there had been another review which marginally increased the price of fuel in the month of April. And so this has really caused a lot of anxiety amongst consumers, because you're seeing a rise in the cost of basic commodities, and especially for transport. Largely, transport across Kenya is run and operated by private investors. People have really taken quite a bit of a hit.
5: BBC News. Thailand is drastically cutting the length of time tourists from more than 19 countries can stay without a visa in an effort to curb crime. Under previous rules, travellers were able to visit for up to 60 days without a visa. A recent series of high-profile arrests of foreigners has included cases linked to drug offences, sex trafficking, and foreigners operating businesses such as hotels and schools without proper permits. Police investigating a deadly fire at a block of flats in London 9 years ago say they will ask prosecutors to consider charging up to 57 individuals and 20 companies with criminal offences. 72 people died in the Grenfell Tower disaster in North Kensington. Tom Simons has the details.
9: This is an important moment in the biggest investigation the Metropolitan Police has ever carried out. The officer heading it, Gary Moncrief, said police would be passing files to prosecutors containing strong evidence of serious offences, including homicide. But the decision about whether to charge will be for a 20-strong team at the Crown Prosecution Service. Victims and survivors groups have long complained about how long it is taking.
5: A Hong Kong pro-democracy activist has told judges at her national security trial that eventually the system will have to confront the fundamental contradiction between dictatorship and the rule of law. Chow Hang Tung was delivering closing arguments alongside her former co-activist Lee Chuak Yan, saying they both fully embrace their actions that the prosecution alleges to be crimes. The bodies of two Italians who drowned while scuba diving in an underwater cave in the Maldives last week have been brought to the surface. A Maldivian government spokesman said they were being taken to the capital, Male, for identification. They were among five people who died in the accident. Three specialist divers from Finland retrieved the bodies from deep inside the cave, 60 metres under the water. Two bodies remain there. That's the latest. BBC News.

0: 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This is the Morning Magazine for Tuesday, May 19th, 2026. I'm Abby O'Brien. This week is KGNU Radio Week, where we celebrate all things KGNU and recognize the impact of independent, community-driven media here on the Front Range. We're celebrating KGNU's 48 years of providing local news, eclectic music, and community-led programming while helping foster creative, innovative spaces. And this year is special because the station is preparing to move into a new home in downtown Boulder. I hope you'll all join us for the grand opening celebration this Friday. More info about that can be found at kgnu.org. But all week we'll be bringing you special KGNU Radio Week programming. We want to highlight the incredible diversity of community members that make up KGNU, from the longtime hosts you know and love to newer voices like the college students we work with and who produce incredible audio stories for us. So here on the Morning Magazine, each day this week, we'll feature a news piece reported by a student, as well as a conversation with a KGNU longtimer, reflecting on what the community has meant to them. So coming up on today's episode, CU student reporter Jenny Ellis brings us a report about a new book that blends climate awareness with healing and compassion. And next, we'll hear from longtime KGNU reporter Roz Brown about what KGNU has meant to her over the years. No This Week in Water today. They are taking a break and will be back next week. So we'll wrap up the show with our listener comment line. At 8:30, it's How on Earth, KGNU's science show. On today's episode, a discussion about the climate crisis and how scientists and institutions are navigating federal antagonism. Host Susan Moran will be joined by Dr. Mark Serez, director of the National Snow and Ice Data Center, and Tom Yulsman, a science journalist and until very recently, the director of the Center for Environmental Journalism at CU Boulder, where he was also a journalism professor. And at 9, it's the wit and wisdom of Alan Watts. That's all ahead. First, the headlines with KGNU's Tristan Price.
1: The Colorado Supreme Court has ordered Children's Hospital Colorado to restart gender-affirming care for transgender youth. This comes as the hospital decided to pause services such as hormone replacement therapy and puberty blockers for gender-affirming purposes in January. The decision was made by Children's Hospital Colorado, UC Health, and Denver Health amidst threats from the Trump administration to cut funding. UC Health and Denver Health have not faced lawsuits. Families of four children sued, citing the Children's Hospital continued to provide the same services to cisgender youth while pausing them for transgender youth on the basis of discrimination. A spokeswoman for Children's Hospital Colorado said the hospital was examining the ruling yesterday morning and could not yet comment. In 2025, Children's Hospital Colorado treated 257 kids with puberty blockers and 549 with hormone replacement therapy for gender dysphoria. The Trump administration has released $47 million in long-awaited federal funding for four crucial Colorado water projects aiming to fight the Colorado River Basin's prolonged drought. The grants were frozen for nearly a year and a half under an executive order reviewing Biden-era spending, leaving local water managers uncertain. The money represents about a third of the funding originally promised to Colorado to restore ecosystems, repair aging infrastructure, and improve watershed health on the Southern Ute Reservation. While local officials welcome the sudden release following a historically dry winter, they note it will still take several months to finalize federal contracts before the money reaches the state. Roughly $92 million remain frozen under federal review, leaving several major conservation projects in jeopardy, including $40 million purchase of Colorado River water rights. Colorado lawmakers from both parties say they will continue pushing federal agencies until the remaining funds are released. With the rest of today's headlines, here's Andra Vaughn.
2: State public health authorities have confirmed that an adult from Douglas County has died from a hantavirus infection, marking Colorado's first death from the disease since 2024. Officials emphasize that the death is unrelated to the high-profile cruise ship outbreak making global headlines, but it is instead linked to a local rodent exposure. While a separate strain of the hantavirus has sickened passengers at sea, Colorado's local infection stems from the Sin Nombre strain, which is carried by deer mice and does not spread person to person. Health officials note that spring and summer are prime seasons for exposure as the residents encounter infected rodent droppings during seasonal cleaning. The state health department assures the public that the current risk to the general community remains low, though Colorado historically ranks second in the nation for human hantavirus infections. Federal health experts urge anyone cleaning up after rodents to use disinfectant and gloves rather than sweeping or vacuuming, which can spread the virus into the air. A Broomfield City Council vote regarding the highly watched Town Square project was postponed till later this year amid a request from the developer team about financing for the potentially over $200 million development. The planned Broomfield Town Square development could be a 39-acre site north of 120th Avenue and east of Main Street. It may include hundreds of apartments, some townhomes, along with retail, dining, and workspaces. The developer team requested an extension on their approved tax incremental financing. This financing returns sales, property, and use tax revenue to the developers. The vote has been postponed to continue discussing an extension of the agreement from 2044 to 2050. This extension would add about $14 million to the city's financial contribution. The team also requested to delay a deadline related to the site development plans. The developers have not been issued a building permit within the 3-year window required by Broomfield's municipal code. If the project does not meet the deadline, the council could revoke the plan and halt the project. The extension would give the developers until mid-March 2028 to be issued building permits. Any formal decision would go to council at a meeting where public comment would be taken before any vote is made on extending the site development plan or the tax increment agreement. For KGNU, I'm Andra Vaughn.
1: In today's weather, it's another gray one. We'll see some fog and scattered showers across the Front Range with a high of 51 in Denver, 48 in Boulder, 52 in Fort Collins, and 36 in Nederland. For KGNU, I'm Tristan Price.

0: You're listening to The Morning Magazine. CU student journalist Jenny Ellis paid a visit this past weekend to the Boulder Bookstore for an evening with climate author and activist Dr. Catherine K. Wilkinson. She spoke about her latest book, Climate Wayfinding: Healing Ourselves and the Planet We Call Home, and how individuals and communities can move from climate anxiety toward meaningful action. Here's Catherine Wilkinson.
1: The isolation, the doubt, the ache, the burnout, and transmute that into a sense of clarity, connection, possibility, action, renewal. This is something that I have been figuring out in my own climate journey for now 27 years and counting.
2: The Boulder Bookstore hosted a book talk and signing with author, teacher, activist, podcaster, founder, and executive director, Dr. Catherine K. Wilkinson, on Thursday, May 14th.
1: Thank you to this wonderful Boulder Bookstore. This is my first time in the bookstore, and a glorious bookstore it is. Thanks for all coming out on a beautiful evening.
2: Holding a Doctor of Philosophy in Geography and Environment from the University of Oxford and writing multiple books, including All We Can Save and Between God and Green, Wilkinson is a leading voice in the climate community. Her work often centers on shifting cultural narratives around the climate crisis and aims to educate, empower, and inspire others to embark on their own journey of navigating climate anxiety. Wilkinson's latest book, Climate Wayfinding: Healing Ourselves and the Planet We Call Home, which she introduced through a short animated film, follows in similar fashion.
1: And we realize, I am not too small. I am not too late. I am an essential part of Earth's abundance. And when we find our place within it, the healing begins.
2: Wilkinson read a few excerpts of her work and signed books for attendees like Rick Sabetta.
3: We can't ignore the opportunities wherever they arrive. And this is one that's come right to our doorstep here in Boulder. And this is obviously a community that is very much open to the ideas, progressive ideas, particularly with respect to the environment, what we can do. If you can't find an accepting audience here, I think we're all in a lot more trouble. I think this is a place where we can, where the ideas can be launched.
2: Sabetta, originally from New Jersey and calling Boulder home for just over 3 years, commented on the importance of leaning into voices such as Wilkinson's as we collectively and individually try to tackle such an immediate issue that, to some, can feel paralyzing at times.
3: We do need a catalyst to begin to become more active, more engaged, because the answer is not coming from some politician or some political body. It's not coming from our Congress or, you know, a particular administration. That's not where it's going to happen, because the issues have been around long enough by now that more activity from the political realm should have taken place. If things are going to happen, it's got to happen with a grassroots effort.
2: Emphasizing a similar sentiment, Wilkinson noted the importance of reframing past ideals and expectations we may hold for ourselves in the face of climate change in order to move beyond helplessness and toward real action.
1: Noticed over so many years in this space is how many people think they don't belong in climate because they're not a policy wonk, they're not a scientist, they're not, you know, an organizing protest kind of activist, and so there must not be a place for them. And I think that's just such a shame, because it couldn't be farther from the truth, right? That we all belong in this conversation and this works just by virtue of being alive in this time.
2: Attending the event together, longtime Boulder locals Lynn Stein and Heidi Hammermeister came with hopes of kickstarting a grassroots mission of their own. Hammermeister, citing the ways the Boulder community has both triumphed and may still fall short in its bid to be more eco-friendly.
4: The things that we are doing well happened, I think, a long time ago, in the sense of preserving open space, that kind of in perpetuity, and like conserving or transforming a place like Sombrero Mar. I really feel like we're really falling short with reality about lack of water, and this is a drought, and it's serious.
2: Stein explained their vision as they look toward more ways Boulder can take meaningful climate action at the local level.
5: The bigger organization is called Great Old Broads for Wilderness.
4: So it's focusing more on wilderness and public lands than on climate change, but of course those two are inextricably linked. And it's going to be a combination of advocacy, both at the federal level and at the local level, and community and fun, which I think will be really important so people don't get burnt out. So the idea is that there'll be hikes and cross-country skis and bike rides and camping and river trips and potlucks and education and advocacy. There are chapters all over the country. There's not one in Boulder right now. So Heidi and I and a few others are hoping to start one up.
2: Wilkinson's book and commentary, a perfect starting place for the pair.
1: I really do hope that this is a book that people tuck into their bag and take with them and come back to again and again and again. I hope it ends up becoming like a deeply chattered little Bloom book. I hope it's not just a kind of talk at you book, but a walk with you book. And then my really, really deepest hope is that it is a book that's held in community.
2: A collection of poems, meditations, self-guided exercises, journaling prompts, art, song, and fact, culminates in an all-encompassing and compassionate guide to making the climate issue feel more realistic for everyday citizens to tackle head-on. Wilkinson herself, and her book, Climate Wayfinding, offers a hopeful new way forward for all of us.
3: What can I do, no matter who I am or how small my effort might be? How does it fit into the larger scheme, the bigger picture? And I think that's appealing to people because, you know, we're not asking you alone to change the world. We're asking you to join a group of people who wants to change the world.
2: This is Jenny Ellis reporting for KGNU.

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1: Roz Brown spent 46 years in Boulder, Colorado, many, many of those years here at KGNU Community Radio. She moved to Santa Barbara a couple of years ago, where she works as a reporter and a producer for the Public News Service. And it is just wonderful to reconnect with Roz and chat with her a little bit about KGNU, of which she has many stories to tell.
2: Hi, Liz. Yes, let me just start by just saying, you know, I was at KGNU almost from the beginning, not the day we signed on the air in 1978, but shortly thereafter. I was a junior at CU, and one day I saw a sign on a bulletin board for a class through the Community Free School. I know there'll be some people out there that remember that. It was sort of a countercultural movement against rigid sort of conventional education. Everybody was trying to offer alternative classes. Well, I had no experience in radio other than playing it, you know, it playing nonstop in my parents' kitchen every morning when I was growing up. But I signed up for the class. I was just so intrigued. And I think it was 6 or 8 sessions, and community members taught the class. And this was one by local music critic and DJ Kenny Weisberg, who also was a co-founder of KGNU. So we all meet at Casey Middle School for several weeks to learn about radio. And the class was called A Desperate Last-Ditch Attempt to Start a Radio Station. So I took the class, and I immediately began volunteering at KGNU. And within, I don't know, 6 or 7 months, I had a morning DJ shift, which was really a lot of fun. And at that time, we were located in a former bungalow on Boulder Creek behind what was until recently the Harvest House. We were really just a bunch of kids playing music and having fun, but we also took it seriously. We were in an NPR affiliate at that time and offered other alternative programs and felt like we had an obligation to offer a progressive, left-leaning perspective. You know, for example, David Barsamian had started his long-running alternative radio program.
1: Incredible.
2: David McIntosh was there. Carl Armand was there. So there were some people who are still around that were there when I first got involved in KGNU. Now, I eventually moved into the news department at KGNU, but only the news director was paid in those days. And by then, I was out of college and needed a paying job. And in late 1980, I was hired by KBOL, which was often referred to in those days as a mom-and-pop station. It was independent and locally owned by Russ and Ann Schaefer, and by then managed by Rusty Schaefer. So I was away from KGNU for many years, doing commercial radio, also working for KOA, and as a stringer for ABC and CBS. And then later, I led media relations at Ball Aerospace for several years. And while there, I realized one day, you know, it was a very corporate job, and I realized how much I missed radio. Like, what was the most fun I ever had in a job? And it was radio.
1: Yeah.
2: And so I, you know, went down to KGNU and started volunteering again and got a Sunday afternoon shift where I could make that work with my other job. And I couldn't be

0: JNU.
1: We really miss you, Roz.
0: Thank you.
1: Didn't you also cover city council for years?
0: I did. I was a little nutty. I would stay up until they ended, of course, which would be midnight, and then I would write a story and still be up at maybe 2 o'clock in the morning writing the story so it could be aired at 6:30 or 7 o'clock in the morning. But I really enjoyed doing that because I love to be involved civically, and that was my contribution to getting the news out about what was going on at City Hall.
1: Wow. And that is a testament to the dedication and devotion of our volunteer reporters. Roz, so great to talk to you. So great to know you're still doing news. And thanks so much for sharing some of your reminiscences about KGNU.
0: Yes, news gets in your blood and it's hard to get it out.
1: We hope to see you soon here at 14th Street.
0: And good luck with KGNU's ribbon cutting and the new building. I'm just so proud of everyone for making that happen.
1: You were here for that too, Roz. Thanks to you as well.
0: Thank you.
1: Bye-bye.
0: Bye, Liz.
1: Roz Brown volunteered at KGNU for nearly 40 years, and we continue to pick up some of the stories that she produces at the Public News Service.
2: And special thanks to Liz Lane, who herself is a pillar of the KGNU community, for bringing us that conversation. Thanks, Liz.

0: It's time to check in with our listener comment line.
1: Seth Weisberg on Tuesday afternoon just heard a DJ claim that people were calling the station and saying that a term for African Americans we no longer use should not be allowed to be on the air. I would correct that amidst his spewing forth of hatred of Jews and other wild, fevered insanities, that the ill-educated, hating, and defamer should be asked to speak intelligently or asked to be informed or should dialogue with people who have some sense and some understanding of the topic that would dissuade him from his mad, insightful comments. And then he should be back on the air. And I would love to hear him once he's talking real truth to real power rather than vicious lies to his fever-dreamed, imagined situation in the Middle East.
2: My name is Rob Smoke. I'm calling from Boulder. In the last 2 weeks, we've seen some excellent reporting from Amy Goodman doing interviews with people involved with both Gaza and Lebanon. And just to sum things up, conditions are apocalyptic and decidedly so in Gaza right now. And in Lebanon, thousands have been killed by the Israeli military. In contrast, the stories from the BBC are just incredibly biased in favor of Israel. The only problem with Lebanon is Hezbollah, and Hezbollah encroaching on the IDF and the IDF needing to create a buffer zone. It's just incredibly propagandist, and they completely ignore what's been happening with Gaza. I mean, they just completely skate over it. And it's just incredibly inappropriate to keep broadcasting the BBC. Maybe not, might not be necessary to get rid of them forever, but their broadcasts to the KGNU community are just completely inappropriate and unacceptable, in my opinion. Thank you.
0: We want to thank you for listening, and you can leave us a comment anytime about anything you hear on KGNU by calling 303-447-9911 and leaving us a voicemail. You can also find us anytime on kgnu.org and on Facebook and Instagram. Well, that's The Morning Magazine. I'm Abby O'Brien. Don't go anywhere. Coming up, it's How on Earth, KGNU's science show. On today's episode, a discussion about the climate crisis and how scientists and institutions are navigating federal antagonism. Host Susan Moran will be joined by Dr. Mark Serez, director of the National Snow and Ice Data Center, and Tom Yulsman, a science journalist and until very recently the director of the Center for Environmental Journalism at CU Boulder, where he was also a journalism professor. And at 9 o'clock, it's the Wit and Wisdom of Alan Watts. 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

0: BBC News with Moira Alderson. The WHO says funding shortages have severely weakened efforts to fight the Ebola epidemic sweeping eastern Congo. The agency's representative in the DRC said limited surveillance and testing had slowed the response to the original outbreak in Ituri province. Israel's far-right finance minister Bezalel Smotrich says he's been told that the International Criminal Court has requested an arrest warrant against him. Mr. Smotrich called the move a declaration of war. Britain's foreign secretary has warned that tens of millions of people face hunger because of the ongoing closure of the Strait of Hormuz. Yvette Cooper told an aid conference in London that urgent global pressure was needed to get fertiliser and fuel moving through the entrance to the Gulf. A nationwide transport strike in Kenya called to protest a hike in fuel prices has been suspended for 1 week to allow for further negotiations between the government and transport operators. In an effort to curb crime, Thailand is drastically cutting the length of time tourists from more than 90 countries can stay without a visa. Police in Spain have arrested the son of the retail magnate Isaac Andic as they investigate his death 18 months ago. The founder of the Mango Fashion Group died during a hike in mountains near Barcelona. His son has always denied any responsibility. Prosecutors at The Hague have described a former Libyan prison boss as a notorious torturer who raped, murdered and abused detainees. Khaled Mohammed Ali El-Hirshiri is appearing at the ICC to hear charges of crimes against humanity and war crimes allegedly committed over 5 years, beginning with 2015. Police investigating a deadly fire at a block of flats in London 9 years ago say they will ask prosecutors to consider charging up to 57 individuals and 20 companies with criminal offences. BBC News.
1: It's Roger, and this week's Community Calendar is sponsored by our special screening of Steal the Story, Please! 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And now, your Community Calendar for Tuesday. Tonight, drop-in figure drawing at the Nobo Art Center invites artists of all skill levels to sharpen their eye and loosen their lines with live nude figure sessions. 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That's at 4929 Broadway, Unit E, right here in Boulder.
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I'm Susan Moran. This is How on Earth, the KGNU Science Show. Today is Tuesday, May 19th, 2026. Coming up, a conversation about climate change, how it's playing out in the Arctic and far closer to home, and how scientists and institutions are navigating the tumultuous Trump administration. Our guests are Dr. Mark Serez, the director of the National Snow and Ice Data Center here in Boulder, and science journalist Tom Uelsman, who until very recently was the director of the Center for Environmental Journalism at CU Boulder. Before we jump into our discussion about climate change, I want to remind listeners that this week is KGNU Radio Week. Join us for a week-long celebration of community-driven media and its impacts across the Colorado Front Range. For almost 50 years, 48 I think, KGNU has provided local news, eclectic music, and timely information that affects the community. Radio Week celebrates the creative array that we have in the community across Boulder and Denver and the whole Front Range, especially as we get closer to moving into our new building. Speaking of which, the ribbon cutting and grand opening of the new, that's GNU, Community Media and Cultural Center will be this Friday, May 22nd, from 12 noon to 7 p.m. You can RSVP and find out a bunch more information at kgnu.org.

0: listening to the KGNU Science Show. I'm Susan Moran. It's been almost exactly 20 years since Al Gore's Academy-winning documentary An Inconvenient Truth was released in U.S. theaters. That clip we just heard is from the film's original song called I Need to Wake Up by Melissa Etheridge. And it still chokes me up listening to it. The documentary galvanized millions of people to ask themselves, what can I do to help solve, not just contribute to the climate crisis? The film helped form the modern climate movement, following the more broad environmental movement of the 1970s. So, 2 decades after that call to action in 2006, despite a rise in public awareness and general concern about the climate crisis, be it worsening droughts, wildfires, hurricanes, or melting sea ice, the Trump administration has been calling global warming a hoax, dramatically rolling back environmental regulations, defunding climate science research, and demanding an increase in oil and gas and coal production. Just for starters. Indeed, the disconnect between the alarming evidence and impacts of climate change on the one side and the federal response to the crisis on the other may be as wide as it's ever been. And it's not just the President Trump. Many Americans, besieged by soaring costs of gasoline and other commodities, are struggling to pay rent or mortgage, and they're more immediately concerned about the economy and other issues than about climate change per se. But it's not all doom and gloom, of course. For instance, despite shrinking federal support for clean energy research, development, and deployment, the green electricity revolution is happening in many states and definitely in many countries around the world. My two guests today have been immersed in climate-related research and reporting for several decades. I summoned them to help shed some light on the status of our fragile climate, how it's playing out in the Arctic, closer to home here in Colorado, and what's being done to keep and what can be done further to keep this only home we share, planet Earth, from being uninhabitable. So Dr. Mark Serez is the director of the National Snow and Ice Data Center here in Boulder, and Tom Muelsman, a climate-focused science journalist, and until very recently, the director of the Center for Environmental Journalism at CU Boulder, where he was also a journalism professor. Mark Serez, welcome to the show.
1: Well, thanks for having me.
0: And Tom Muelsman, welcome back to the show.
2: It's really great to come back. Thank you for having me.
0: So I wanted to dive in first. I know we heard that clip. For me, that was a pretty pivotal time in 2006 when that film came out. But let me just ask you, Mark, like, how significant was that then? And what's your sense of where are we now relative to even 20 years ago, given all the work that you've been doing in climate research?
1: Well, I think Al Gore deserves a great deal of credit for really pointing out, really emphasizing what is happening to our planet. And what's happened over the last, most of what he has stated or argued has come true. My research focuses on the Arctic region, and this is the fastest warming area of the planet. I have seen just in one lifetime how the Arctic has changed from the Arctic of old that the explorers of the 19th century would have been very familiar with to something very, very different today. The Arctic has always been viewed as the bellwether or the warning system on the planet, and it's happening.
0: And kind of dumb question, but what makes it a bellwether?
1: Well, there's a lot of things going on in the Arctic. We think about climate, what we call climate feedbacks. The most obvious one, or one that people talk about, is something called albedo feedback. Albedo is just a fancy word for the reflectivity of the surface. The Arctic is covered with white snow and ice, but as it warms up, you lose some of that snow and ice. You expose the darker underlying surface, they absorb more of the sun's energy and makes it even warmer. There's a number of other things happening, but that's one of the big ones. The idea that the Arctic would be the place that warms the most, this was understood in the late 19th century by Svante Arrhenius. Well, it's turned out to be very true.
0: Thank you. And Tom Muelsman, what's your memory, actually, of the impact that film may have had on you, given you'd already been covering climate, knew quite a bit well before then?
2: So I actually wrote my first story on climate change, reported it in 1983, came out in 1984. And so when the movie came out, one of my reactions was, wow, thank goodness, it's about time. Because, we knew what was coming, Scientists have known for decades what has been coming. I recall, hearing a famous climate scientist named Wally Broecker say the climate is an angry beast and we're poking it with sticks. I don't remember exactly when that was, but that was probably early 1990s, late 1980s, something like that. So my reaction was, this is great. Now we're finally going to get moving, maybe.
0: So one of the sort of powerful metaphors or images in that film was that of a frog being dipped in hot water. It just gets hotter and hotter and hotter. The message being, we are that frog. We don't feel that burn right away, but it's happening. Tom Yulsman, what's your sense? Like, now, where are we in that boiling hot pot?
2: Well, I mean, the good news is if you look at public polling, there really aren't many doubts, or at least not as many doubts as there used to be, about that the Earth is warming, humans are the predominant cause, and that we need to do something about it. I mean, very interestingly, even in red, very red districts, people are concerned about global warming. So that's good news. Maybe finally people are feeling a little bit warmer in the pot now, but how that translates into political action, that we could do many, many shows on.
0: Yeah, and I just want to add on that front, I think it is heartening that polls do show, yes, concern is sustained and increasing in some areas. And yet, like the New York Times ones, pretty recent one by Searchlight and Pew Research, shows when people are asked to rank their priorities, it's a lot lower than it had been. Whereas, like I alluded to in the intro, the more immediate effects of inflation and things are, which is not to say people don't care, but it's not a priority to the extent that a lot of Democratic candidates are choosing to not use that language in their campaign stump speeches. Mark, what's your sense there?
1: Well, we have a difficult problem in front of us in that climate change is real, it's here, but there are those for various reasons who would rather minimize it. This is not the time to minimize this because it is very much happening. Again, I've watched it firsthand. Being a climate researcher, I was way back in the Arctic, 1983 I started.
0: Wow.
1: And I've seen it all change. So we can't be complacent now. This is not the time to... there are vested interests, certainly. We're no mistake about that. But to deny reality gets us nowhere.
0: Mm. Really good point. And we'll get into some of the things that people, cities, et cetera, are doing. I want to introduce a little good news, shall we say, that even came yesterday. And it may seem too geeky and wonky for a lot of people, but it seems like the gist is these scenarios of climate scenario models, the worst of the worst case scenarios called PCR 8.5 has been eliminated. Because the consensus is it's never going to be that bad. Mark Serez, can you just give like a gist of what is that scenario and why is it being eliminated and to what effect?
1: Well, what these are called representative concentration pathway scenarios, possible futures based on basically fossil fuel emissions. RCP 8.5, the details, you don't have to worry about that, but this was basically the burn, baby, burn, gung-ho, we're just going to burn it all up scenario.
0: Mm-hmm.
1: And that would put us in a very, very bad state. What we found now is that we're not on that trajectory, that we're a little better off right now. All right, so we're going to drop that 8.5 scenario because it's not really realistic anymore.
0: Mm-hmm.
1: This is good news. It's there are others who will say, well, you were just using this because you were trying to scare people or get big fat government contracts. No, this was a possible future. That possible future now does not appear to be in store because we have taken action. This has to be viewed as good news, but there's no time to be complacent.
0: And what's your sense, Tom Yulsman? And how do you think? What will this mean going forward? But first, your reaction to that.
2: I like to focus on what's happening now, what has happened. It looks like the most catastrophic future may not be in store for us, but what's happening right now? is very worrisome. I can just give you just a little bit of information of recent climate news. Satellite measurements show an acceleration in sea level rise that began in 2010. That was a study that was published earlier this year. The rate of warming since 1982 has been more than three times faster per decade than the long-term average since the 1850s.
0: Three times faster per decade.
2: The rate of warming has gone up, and more warmth equals more melting of glaciers and ice sheets and greater expansion of seawater. So that means that ocean waters are rising faster than had been expected. Another study shows ocean waters deeper than 2 kilometers down deep have started to warm and expand in the past decade, contributing to sea level rise. And all of this is sort of a global approach, but we know from our own experience right here in Colorado, we are experiencing right here, right now, the impacts of climate change, and it's not pretty.
0: Wow, seeing some of the bathtub images of Lake Powell and Lake Mead, that's just one indicator of how dire the Colorado River Basin is, right?
2: Yes. And, you know, of course, we live in a region that is naturally prone to drought. In fact, we can say that maybe drought is the normal condition and that wet is the abnormal, but human contribution to climate change is making that far worse than it otherwise would be. And so the federal government is talking about, I think, something like 40% cuts of deliveries of water from Lake Mead and the Colorado River to Arizona, California, and Nevada. I mean, this is huge. This is no small thing.
0: And it's not like the negotiators with the Colorado River Basin have all had a cheery time thus far. It seems like it's only going to get more difficult and hit closer and closer to home. Personally, I think we should be paying a hell of a lot more than we are for water.
2: Yeah, I mean, well, part of the problem is that they negotiated how the waters would get distributed back in the 1920s during a very wet period, and also when climate change had not really been much of a factor. We're in a different kind of climate regime than we were then. Up here in the upper basin, you know, we've never used as much of our allotment as we have been given. And in the lower basin, they've been using more. And so up here, we say, well, we've been using less, so we don't want to compromise. And somebody's going to have to compromise and get this together.
0: Yeah, and Mark Therese?
1: Yeah, well, when we think about snow droughts that we're dealing with in the West, you think of them in two ways. There are snow droughts because it doesn't precipitation and snow doesn't fall, and there are snow droughts because it's really warm and what precipitation falls isn't snow or melts quickly. This is an odd one, an interesting one, because it's both that are at work. Mm-hmm. Now, is this an extreme year? Absolutely. Could we have good years coming for a while? You know, there's always going to be good years, but what we're seeing now is a glimpse of what we're going to be seeing in the future. So this is really going to have to force our hand and how we manage the water, how we deal with that Colorado River Compact. So it's a wake-up call.
0: Yep, and we've had and will continue to have, you know, more shows on the Colorado River and what's happening. Tom, before we turn more to some of the manifestations and impacts and responses of climate change in this mecca of climate science research here in Boulder and on the Front Range, I want you to bring a little closer to home some of these data that you just gave about the Arctic. You and I have spent some time in Tromsø, Norway at this Arctic Frontiers conference covering. You've spent a lot more and were there pretty recently and looking at not just the ecological and sort of broader public health and climate implications, but also national security and geopolitical implications of climate change. Talk about that some.
2: Sure, and you know, both Mark and I can talk about all these things, but obviously Mark is more of an expert on the Arctic than I will ever be. But yes, I went to a recent conference, and the focus really was geopolitics. So a warming climate has opened opportunities in the Arctic for extracting more resources. Russia has staked its future on developing the Arctic. In the early 2000s, it was taking a cooperative approach with other Arctic nations. That began to change in about 2009, somewhere around there, where they began to see NATO and the West, the rest of the West, as a threat. And so they've engaged in a massive military buildup. By 2019, they have built 14 airfields, 6 military bases. They refurbished 16 Soviet-era deep water ports. Their northern fleet now has 120 ships, including 40 icebreakers. And it should also be pointed out that just across the border from Norway and Russia is one of the world's largest concentrations of nuclear weapons, prompting the former head of the Norwegian Navy to say that the Arctic is the most dangerous place on Earth.
0: Wow. And to understand the context of this melting Bering Strait, this will be a waterway, not just for like fisheries and cargo ships and international trade, but potentially more or some military conflict, you think?
1: Well,
0: Mark, you're waving your hand.
1: A lot of talk. I gave a talk yesterday on this very issue about the emerging geopolitical issues in the Arctic and how closely it is to climate change. And it's an accessibility issue, a marine accessibility. Russia has always been the dominant player in the Arctic and very much intends to remain so, as Tom has indicated here. There's a lot of talk about what we call the Northern Sea Route. That's the route along the Russian coast, which is now becoming ice-free in summer for extended periods of time. Would this become a second Suez Canal? Probably not, because these are still dangerous waters. But there's a lot more activity there, especially Russia, using its liquefied natural gas carriers, which are ice-capable. They're building a fleet of them to take natural gas out of, like, the Yamal Peninsula, take it down to Asian ports. They want to protect that. So the Arctic, most interesting, is the place in the world where climate change and geopolitics are intimately intertwined. It just goes to show you how what happens in the Arctic and does not stay in the Arctic.
0: And brings it a lot closer to home for a lot of people. It's
1: That's
0: not just,
1: right.
0: You know, these poor polar bears seeking ice caps and melting ice. A little late, but if you're joining us late, you're listening to KGNU Science Show. I'm Susan Moran, and my guests are Dr. Mark Cerez, director of the National Snow and Ice Data Center, and science journalist Tom Muelsman, who until very recently was a journalism professor and director of the Center for Environmental Journalism at CU Boulder. Mark Cerez, I want to turn back to you and ask you, as I alluded, and you've been in the sort of in the heart of this hotbed of sorts of climate science research here. There have been a lot of threats since Trump 2.0, especially about defunding, about the gutting of the National Center for Atmospheric Research, defunding at NOAA. You're with the Cooperative Institute for Research and Environmental Sciences. And what have been, well, some of the actual threats, and then it seems slightly good news that they're not playing out, at least not yet, right?
1: And not yet. Several things going on. The president's budget really is a wish list, right? One of them was zeroing out what we call the cooperative institutes. These are cooperative agreements between NOAA and federal research, intended to be a great growing ground for collaboration. It's worked great. There were threats to eliminate that. There have been threats, of course, to basically dismantle NCAR, National Center for Atmospheric Research, which is a global center of climate research. Everything from forecasting hurricanes to, you know, extreme weather events of all kinds.
0: Right, providing data for scientists around the world.
1: Around the world. And this is a mecca for scientists around the world to come and work with scientists at NCAR. We have been threatened at the National Snow and Ice Data Center with a halving of what's called NASA Earth Science, which is funding key programs for gathering and providing data on the changing cryosphere and many other things to scientists all around the world. That would have been a terrible blow. Fortunately, wiser heads have prevailed at the moment. And
0: in
1: we're not
0: Congress,
1: seeing,
0: right? And somewhat pressured by
1: that's exactly
0: constituents.
1: Exactly, in Congress, because, of course, Congress holds the power of the purse. So it's fortunate to see this, but everyone is still walking on eggshells right now because we don't know what's coming next.
0: And Tom, what's your sense there? Good news or?
2: Well, I mean, you know, we're holding back a raging sea. And so it's good that we're holding back the raging sea. Let's just hope that the sea will calm down. We don't know. We can't say. We have a big event coming up in the midterm elections. So hopefully people are listening, taking notes, and will act accordingly.
0: We sure do. We just have a couple minutes left, but I want to ask you first, Mark Serres, what's your sense of, because I know the National Snow and Ice Data Center does conduct all this research, and it also sort of interfaces directly and indirectly with policymakers. What's your sense of what more people, both individuals, city leaders, state leaders, can, should be doing? And to celebrate what is being done.
1: Well, along with directing the National Snow and Ice Data Center and doing research, I'm an educator within the Department of Geography, and I keep coming back to the power of education. Mm. We need to educate ourselves on what is happening with good information. That doesn't mean following some blog or seeing what you're seeing on X, formerly Twitter. Learn from the scientists. What you will find is scientists, wherever you come, will be glad to talk to you, glad to provide good information. Because if we're not working from a common viewpoint of good information about what's happening and what we could do, we're going to get nowhere.
0: Mm-hmm. And Tom Mulesman, how about you?
2: Well, I find myself getting a little emotional right now, because I've been having conversations like this with Mark and have learned so much from him for, I mean, literally decades. Mm. And I know that a lot of progress has been made, but we need to pick it up. We don't have time to waste. That's basically it.
0: And there are many, obviously, nonprofits and, you know, individual constituents. Certainly a shout out to our state legislators who have been, at the very least, you know, fighting to keep NCAR and Noah here and others. And
1: we always have to we have to always remember that science is on our side. Just because you have the science on our side doesn't necessarily mean we have our elected officials on our side. But we can change that.
0: Well, thank you both so much. That was Dr. Mark Serres, director of the National Snow and Ice Data Center here in Boulder, and science journalist Tom Mulesman, who until recently was a journalism professor and the director of the Center for Environmental Journalism at CU Boulder. Mark, thanks so much for coming on the show.
1: Pleasure.
0: And Tom, thank you.
2: Thank you so much for having me.

0: That's all for this edition of How on Earth. Our executive producer is yours truly, Susan Moran. This week's show was produced also by me and engineered by Abby O'Brien. Our theme music was written and produced by Josh Cutler. 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

Thank you for joining us for The Love of Wisdom with Alan Watts, and a talk from our second radio series on Zen. Through his books and public lectures, Alan Watts introduced millions of people in the West to Eastern thought. Today's program was recorded in the mid-1960s on the ferry boat Vallejo. This is part three of The World as Just So. Here's Alan Watts.

In this morning's talk, I was going into some of the fundamental features of Zen. And today, I want to concentrate on that aspect of Zen practice, which is called, in Chinese, Mo Che Chu, or going straight ahead. A master who was once asked, what is the Tao, the way, replied, walk on. Actually, go. As we say, go man, go. Go, go. And it is this aspect of Zen which is what is truly understood by detachment, or having a mind that isn't sticky and that isn't stopped at any point in its whole working. To be stopped at a certain point is what is called having a doubt. As when one fumbles or wobbles or hesitates about something, trying to find the right solution for the circumstances by thinking it out in a situation where there really is no time to think it out. So that when a Zen teacher asks his disciple a question, he expects an immediate answer, as it were, without thought or premeditation. And this is a very difficult thing to do in ordinary social intercourse, because we think we have to be careful what we say or do. So one doesn't act without deliberation. But they speak in Zen, they use a phrase, to have a mind of no deliberation. And they also speak of a kind of person, a man who doesn't depend on anything. That is to say, on a formula, on a theory, on a belief, to govern his action. And this person who doesn't stick anywhere is like Dante's image at the end of the Paradiso, where he says in the presence of the vision of God, but my volition now and my desires were moved as a wheel revolving evenly by love that moves the sun and other stars. And the image of the wheel, which is not too tight on its axle and not too loose, that is really with the axle, is the Zen principle of not being attached, not being sticky. It's very difficult for us to function in that way, because we've been brought up to believe that there are two sides to ourselves. One, the animal side, and the other, the human and civilized side. And these are expressed in what Freud calls the pleasure principle, which he classifies with the animal side, with the id, and the other, the reality principle, which he puts on the side of society and the superego. And man is so split that he is in a constant fight between these two. Theosophists sometimes speak of our having two selves, the higher self, which is spiritual, and the lower self, which is merely psychic, the ego. And therefore, the problem of life is to make the one self, the higher one, take charge of the lower, as a rider takes charge of a horse. But the problem that constantly arises is, how do you know that what you think is your higher self isn't really your lower self in disguise? When a thief is robbing a house and the police enter on the ground floor, the thief goes up to the second floor, and when the police follow up the stairs, he goes higher and higher until at last he gets out to the rooftop. And in the same way, when one really feels oneself to be the lower self, that is to say, to be a separate ego, and then the moralists come along, they are of course the police,
and say, you ought not to be selfish, then the ego dissembles and tries to pretend that he's a good person after all. And therefore, one of the ways of doing this is for the ego to say, I believe I have a higher self. And I would say, why do you believe that? Do you know the higher self? No, if I knew it, I would behave differently. But I'm trying to get there. Well, why are you trying to get there? Well, then the police wouldn't come around. Then the moralists wouldn't preach at me. Then I could feel that I was doing my duty, behaving as a proper member of society. But all this is a great phony front. If you don't know that there is a higher self, and you believe that there is one, on whose authority do you believe this? You say, oh, such and such a teacher, Buddha, Jesus, Shankara, the Upanishads, said that we have a higher self, and I believe it. Catholics sometimes say they believe their religion because they're told to, and they have to be obedient. The catechism starts out, I mean the Baltimore Catechism, it starts out, we are bound to believe that there is but one God, the Father Almighty, creator of heaven and earth, etc. And they make jokes about the Protestants and say, they don't have real authority in Protestant church because everybody interprets the Bible according to his own opinion. But we have an authoritative interpretation of the Bible. But this always screens out the fact that it is fundamentally a matter of your own opinion that you accept the authority of the church to interpret the Bible. You cannot escape in all matters of belief from opinion. In other words, it must become clear to you that you yourself create all the authorities you accept. And if you create them in order to dissimulate, in order to pretend that your motivations and your character are different, that you would like them to be different, this is the same old principle of the separate self trying to improve itself so that it will live longer or survive in the spiritual world or attain the riches and the progress of enlightenment. And the whole thing is phony. So in Zen, a duality between higher self and lower self is not made. Because if you believe in the higher self, this is a simple trick of the lower self. If you believe that there is no really lower self, that there is only the higher self, but that somehow or other the higher self has to shine through, the very fact that you think that it has to try to shine through still gives validity to the existence of a lower self. If you think you have a lower self or an ego to get rid of, and then you fight against it, nothing strengthens the delusion that it exists more than that. So this tremendous schizophrenia in human beings of thinking that they are rider and horse, soul in command of body, or will in command of passions, wrestling with them, all that kind of split thinking simply aggravates the problem. And we get more and more split. And so we have all sorts of people engaged in an interior conflict which they will never, never resolve. Because the true self, either you know it or you don't. If you do know it, then you know it's the only one, and the other so-called lower self just ceases to be a problem. It becomes something like a mirage, and you don't go around hitting at mirages with a stick or trying to put reins on them. You just know that they're mirages and walk straight through them.
But if you were brought up to believe yourself split, I remember my mother used to say to me when I did naughty things, she said, "Alan, that's not like you." So I had, you know, some conception of what was like me in my better moments, that is to say, in the moments when I remembered what my mother would like me to do. And so that split is implanted in us all. And because of our being split-minded, we are always dithering. Is the choice that I am about to make of the higher self or of the lower self? Is it of the spirit or is it of the flesh? Is the word that I have received of the Lord or is it of the devil? And nobody can decide. Because if you knew how to choose, you wouldn't have to. In the so-called moral rearmament movement, which is a very significant title, you test your messages that you get from God in your quiet time by comparing them with standards of absolute honesty, absolute purity, absolute love, and so on. But of course, if you knew what those things were, you wouldn't have to test. You would know immediately. And do you know what those things are? The more one thinks about the question, what would absolute love be? Supposing I could set myself the ideal of being absolutely loving to everybody, what would that imply in terms of conduct? Well, you can think about that till all is blue, because you could never get to the answer. The problems of life are so subtle that to try to solve them with vague principles, as if those vague principles were specific instructions, is completely impossible. It is like, I remember some journalist was interviewing the novelist G.B. Stern, and G.B. Stern revealed in the interview that she was very fond of cooking. And the interviewer said, "Have you any special secrets about cooking that you would like to divulge?" And she said, "One should always use butter." Imagine! So, it is important to overcome split-mindedness, but what is the way? Where can you start from if you're already split? A Taoist saying is that when the wrong man uses the right means work in the wrong way. So what are you to do? How can you get off it and get moving? Fundamentally, of course, you have to be surprised into it. Winthrop Sargent, not so long ago, interviewed a great Zen priest in Kyoto who posed to him the question, "Who are you?" And he said, "Well, I'm Winthrop Sargent." And the priest laughed. "No," he said, "I don't mean that. I mean, who are you really?" Well, then he went into all sorts of abstractions about his being a particular human being and so on, who was a journalist and so on, and the priest just laughed and said, "No." Then the priest just tossed off the conversation and a little later made a joke, and Sergeant laughed. And he said, "There you are!" There was an army officer who once came to a Zen master and said, "I have heard a story about a man who kept a goose in a bottle, and it was growing very rapidly, and he didn't want to break the bottle and he didn't want to hurt the goose, so how would he get it out?" The Zen master didn't answer the question at all, but simply changed the subject. Finally, the officer got up to leave, and he went over to the door, and suddenly the Zen master called out, "Oh, officer!" And he turned around and said, "Yes." The master said, "There, it's out." So in the same way, if I say to you, "Good morning," you say, "Good morning. Nice day, isn't it?" "Yes." Or if I hit you, you know, boom, you say, "Ouch." And you don't stop to hesitate to give these answers and these responses.
You don't think about it when I say good morning, unless you're a psychiatrist. What could I be, what could I be meaning? And so you respond. So in exactly the same way, that kind of response, which doesn't have to be a deliberate response, a response of a no deliberating mind, is a response of a Buddha mind or an unattached mind. But you must not imagine that this is necessarily a quick response. Because if you get hung up on the idea of responding quickly, the idea of quickness will be itself a form of obstruction. Very often when Dr. Suzuki is asked a question, very complicated question by some philosophy major at Columbia when he's giving lectures there, he's silent for a full minute and then says, yes. And this is exactly as spontaneous a response as it would be if he had answered immediately. Because during the period of silence, he is not fishing around to think of something to say. He is not at all embarrassed at being silent or at not knowing the answer. So if you don't know the answer, you can be silent. If nobody asks a question, you can be silent. There's no need to be embarrassed about it or to be stuck on it. But you cannot overcome being stuck if you think that somehow you would be guilty if you were stuck. When you are perfectly free to feel stuck or not stuck, then you're unstuck. Because actually, nothing can stick on the real mind, just as I said this morning, birds, when they move in the sky, don't leave any track. And you will find this out if you watch the flow of your thoughts. There is an expression in Chinese which means the flow of thoughts, or what we call in literary criticism, stream of consciousness. And they put the character for thought like this three times. Nyan, nyan, nyan. And so you will notice that thought follows thought follows thought when you are just ruminating. And those thoughts arise and go like waves on the water. All the time, they come and go. And when they go, they are as if they had never been here. So actually, this shows your mind doesn't stick, really. You can get the illusion of it sticking by, for example, cycling the same succession of thoughts over and over again. And that gives a sense of permanence in the same way as when you revolve a cigarette butt in the dark. You get the illusion of there being a solid circle, although there is only the single point of fire. And it is from this connecting of thoughts that we get the sensation that behind our thoughts there is a thinker who controls them and experiences them. Although the notion that there is a thinker is just one member in the stream of thoughts. For example, if you get a certain kind of rhythm that goes diggy diggy diggy diggy boop diggy diggy diggy diggy diggy boop diggy diggy diggy diggy diggy boop diggy diggy diggy diggy diggy boop, the boop is part of the rhythm. But it can be used as a cue. So you get, in relation to diggy diggy diggy diggy boop, you get thought, thought, thought, thought, thinker, thought, thought, thought, thought, thought, thinker. And if this happens regularly enough and long enough, you get the illusion of there being someone who thinks, apart from the stream of thoughts which come and go, the stream of experiences. And we use such absurd phrases, not only as thinking our thoughts,
but feeling our feelings, seeing sights and hearing sounds. But you must understand, it is perfectly obvious that seeing a sight is seeing, hearing a sound is hearing, feeling a feeling is feeling. So in the same way, thinking a thought is thinking. But you get split-minded, you see, and so you get I and me and the I who ought to or must control me as a sensation of some real entity that stands aside from thoughts and chooses among them, controls them, regulates them, and so on. Actually, this is a way to have one's thoughts not controlled. The more there is this duality of the separate thinker standing aside from the thoughts, of the separate feeler watching or feeling the feelings, the more the stream of feelings is coaxed into self-protective activity, into getting more and more like a stuck record, the purposes of which are to protect and to aggrandize and enlarge the status of the supposed thinker. When Joshu, who was a Tang Dynasty Zen master, was asked, he had made some reference to the enlightened mind being like a mind of a child. And he said, well, what is the mind of a child? And he said, a ball in a mountain stream. Why? Thought follows thought instantaneously without interruption. So the saying, walk or sit as you will, but whatever you do, don't wobble. Now, we can see this very clearly from confusions we can get into in activity. I have just said we can see this very clearly from confusions we get into in activity. What kind of a statement is that? When I raise the question, what kind of a statement was it that I just made, I'm beginning to talk about talking. And one can do that, provided you don't try to do it while you're making the original statement. If I want to say something about what I've just said, then I must do it later, mustn't I? But not at the same time. I cannot say, you are a fool, and at the same time say, I'm giving you an insult in so many words. I cannot say, or in mathematics, I cannot write down a certain equation, and as I'm writing it down, simultaneously state what kind of an equation this is. Unless, of course, I invent an exceedingly complex language which talks about itself as it goes along. And you see, this kind of confusion is something which, to which the human organism is peculiarly liable, because the human organism has language, has, you see, thinking is silent language. And I mean language in the most inclusive sense of the word, not only words, but also images and numbers, notation. Just because then we can talk about anything, we can talk about talking, we can talk about thinking, we can talk about ourselves, as if we could stand aside and say, said I to myself, said I. All we are actually doing is making a second thought, or thought stream, which comments on the one that went before.

With engraving. In order to remember something, we write it down. And so we have a flat and stable piece of paper, and we make marks on it with a pencil, and they stay there. So we begin to think, is mental memory something of the same kind? Is there something stable upon which the passage of thoughts makes an impression? We say, he impressed me very much. This was a lasting impression on my mind, as if we were tablets. Indeed, the philosopher Locke used the expression tabula rasa, or clean slate, to describe the mind of a child. This is a mind which has not yet collected any memories, as if there were some sort of surface which accumulated these things and preserve them, and that's me. But you see, this superstition is related to a much more ancient superstition, that the world consists of two elements, one of which is stuff and the other of which is form. This is a myth based on a model of the world which is fundamentally ceramic. God formed Adam out of the dust of the ground. And so there is a stuff, and so there are forms engraved in it, or imposed on it, or stamped on it, like a seal is stamped on wax. The endless problems that arise from this, that is to say, how form can relate to stuff, all those problems which have bothered people for centuries are based on asking the question in the wrong way, on having used the wrong image for the process.

0: 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The Love of Wisdom with Alan Watts is produced by the Electronic University. Our theme music is by Zakir Hussain, courtesy of Moment Records. I'm Neil Harvey. Thank you for listening.
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It's Gillian Welch here on KGN News. Ginger here with you. Good Morning Sound Alternative. Had a bit of a scare this morning. I was right on my way to the station. There was a big road detour, and I couldn't figure out how to go around. I guess you can go through Boulder Social Club, but I went all the way up to Foothills and then ended up walking about five blocks, parked somewhere rather questionable. But here I am, and we're celebrating radio. It's Radio Week, and what better way to launch the week, although we're not quite launching it, it's Tuesday, but to play songs about the radio.

Oh gosh. Whoops, technical errors. That's the thing about live radio. Indra saved me once again. Anyway, I don't even know what happened. But now we're going to hear songs about the radio here on KGNU.

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She wonders why he had to go. So one more midnight, and her man is still gone, and she's listening.

0: Talking Heads there, Radiohead. Can't get much more radio themed than that. And I hear David Byrne is going to be on Stephen Colbert in the next few days. Stephen Colbert's last week, May 21st is his last show. Anyway, great songs there, celebrating the radio, and we're celebrating the radio on Radio Week this week. And today's Tuesday, the second day of that, so I thought what better thing to do than play some songs about the radio. And of course, it's an extra special week because we're opening our new studio and celebrating with a big party this Friday, May 22nd. 1 o'clock is the ribbon cutting, 5 o'clock Hazel Miller will be there. We're going to have food trucks and lots of music spinning and dancing and tours of the building. 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
0: I understand we're supposed to go to kgnu.org, make a small donation, and sign up for that event. So do that, kgnu.org. And everybody's been making a point of saying that it's not just a radio station and not just a building, but a building for the community. So it will be using it for all kinds of community events, and it's going to be a real asset to our town, Boulder. It's right downtown behind the the tea house, sorry, and the museum there. It's on 14th Street, so it's going to be easy to walk to and take the bus to and ride your bike to. Very exciting. Turn it up, turn it up, turn on the radio. That's what Van Morrison sings, and hope you're going to turn it up. Lots of great upbeat songs to turn up the radio for. We started off with the classic, the best, Joni Mitchell, You Turn Me On, I'm a Radio. And David Alvin from my friend Karen Mitchell, her suggestion, Border Radio. And Caravan, Van Morrison, and my cousin in Wilton, Connecticut, writes that there's a wonderful version of that song with a couple of well-placed blasts of cowbell. So you might want to check that out. And ending with Radiohead. Tom called in with a couple of good suggestions that I did not have on my list. Sunvolt, Windsong, and Warren Zevon, Carmelita. So we'll see if we can get those on the list here. But plenty of songs about the radio, celebrating the radio. Did you grow up listening to the radio? I was lucky. My mom let us listen to AM radio in the car, and if we wanted to turn it up, she didn't mind. And I remember especially listening to Like a Rolling Stone when that came out, Bob Dylan's big hit. On AM radio, they played it, and Mom didn't mind at all that we turned it up and sang along. And hope you could listen to the radio when you were younger. It was such a great experience. Some people say the radio is their best friend, and I hope KGNU is your friend.

get in touch with God, turn your radio on. Have you ever experienced just hearing the perfect song at the perfect time and feeling like you are hearing from God when you tune into the radio and hear the song that you need? Just after my brother died a couple of years ago, I kept hearing songs that represented him. We used to joke around. I used to sing to the mirror and sing, "You're just too good to be true," and sing it to yourself. And that was an ongoing joke we had. And after he died, I heard Lauryn Hill do a version of that song. And it's like, you don't hear that song every day. It was like a little message from my brother. So we hope that sometimes the radio gives you little messages that brighten your day. We heard the Statler Brothers there. And before that, the Beach Boys, "Dance, Dance, Dance." And Shemekiah Copeland with "Who Stole My Radio?" Real rockin' song there. 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Hello to my friend Nancy in Vermont, and my friend Tracy driving down to Denver listening. And a lot of my friends are tuning in because I twisted their arm and made them. Just kidding. But this is Ginger, and having a good time with songs about the radio. It's Radio Week, and it's time to celebrate the radio. Here on KGNU, we've got a lot to celebrate, including the new building opening May 22nd, just behind the Tea House on 14th Street in downtown Boulder.

was suggested by two people, Tom, who called in, and Oscar. Sorry, there was a little buzz there at first. I took it off Tidal, something we have access to here, and worked out well. Carmelita warns Eva. Thanks, Tom. Thanks, Oscar. And we have lots of resources, and we can make mistakes. That's human radio here, not AI, not computerized, but human beings at the helm. This is Ginger, a human being at the helm. Thanks for listening. And I got a little message from my friend Oscar, if I can just pull it up here. What did you listen to, by the way, when you were growing up? I listened to WABC out of New York, and we got CKLW out of, I think, Ontario at night, and that was pretty exciting. Oscar says, I remember being sick in bed, and I remember being sick in bed listening to the radio, too. Home from school listening to WKBWAM. Chris Kenner, 20 miles is a long, long way, but I got to see my baby every day. What songs do you remember listening to? I remember being pretty young, being sick in bed, and discovering some songs, and just loving the whole thing. Of course, listening in the car radio was a big thing, and getting your first records was really a big thing. Radio, the radio queens of the Morning Sound Alternative, Joanne Cole, Meredith Carson, and I are going to launch the station Friday morning, May 22nd, at the new studio. We're going to do a show rotating Meredith first, then Joanne, and then me, and playing all kinds of songs for the first day of being live out of the studio at the new KGNU building.

I got the radio on, Sam Bush, and thank you for having your radio. That's Sam Bush. He's got the radio on, and thanks to you for having the radio on. Yeah, we couldn't do it without you. So thank you. Long live radio, right? Let's admit it. KGNU is really special. And we have human beings here doing the shows. We heard Radio Boogie from Hot Rise, which is a group that was local here in Colorado and went big nationally. Features Nick Forster and Tim O'Brien. You know, our favorites. So that was Radio Boogie. And we also heard 50,000 Watts, Roseanne Cash. Also, Dar Williams, FM Radio. And from Asia, Steely Dan, FM. Remember when FM started? It was kind of a big deal. But many of us listened to it on AM radio. And as my friend Karen reminded me, some of us under the sheets, right, in bed with a flashlight and listening. And she reminded me of Casey Kasem, Coast to Coast. And my friend Oscar reminded me that CKLW was out of Windsor, Ontario. And we used to be able to get that at night. And that was under the bed covers. Also remembering Cousin Brucey, WABC. I grew up in Connecticut, so we got the New York stations. And of course, there was Murray the K, Mia Zuri the K. And he was something else. He called himself the Fifth Beatle. All this on KGNU, Memories of Radio. And I've got quite a few messages from our friend Doug Gertner, who's a DJ here. We love him. And Jeff Johnston, a regular listener. Scott Rapogli, another one that's a KGNU mainstay. Vernita and Joan, Simone, and EC, who was a music director some years ago here at KGNU. I hope you heard Sam Fuqua's show yesterday, all about the different buildings that KGNU was in, including the one over the Aristocrat, and one on Walnut, one at the Harvest House, and this one we've been in for over a decade, and KGNU has been here for, I think, 46 years, and we're celebrating that May 22nd, our real anniversary, and of course, celebrating it with the opening of the new building. All right, that's a lot of words. We've got a couple of giveaways, including the Nitty Gritty Dirt Band, so we'll have that pretty soon. And, 50,000 watts and more.

after midnight, talking about the evening news with his wife. The baby wakes up and starts to cry.

0: Hi, I'm Amy Goodman, host of Democracy Now!, thrilled to be coming to both Boulder and Denver May 21st to 23rd for screenings of the new documentary about Democracy Now!, Steal This Story, Please. I'll be joining KGNU supporters at two special KGNU benefit events Memorial Day weekend. 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
2: Thank you, Meredith, one of the radio queens. Meredith, Joanne, and I, kind of a tongue-in-cheek name for us, the Queens of the Morning Sound Alternative. We'll be doing a show, not together, but rotating on Friday, the first day of being live on the air from our new building, new studio, and that'll be 9:30 to noon, the Morning Sound Alternative, Friday morning. Meredith's going to go first, starting out with her classic Neville Brothers, and then I'll play about 45 minutes of celebration of a big party and the radio and happy songs, and all upbeat to say, yay, we've done it. We're in the new building. And then Joanne, it's going to be Meredith, Joanne, and then me. So that's going to be fun. We just named it the Queens of the Morning Sound Alternative. We just heard Radio On, Brother Mule, and then All Night Radio, Sam Bush, The Last DJ. That's us here at KGNU, The Last DJs, Tom Petty and the Heartbreakers, and then a really good one from Dave Alvin, 9-Volt Heart. I want to tell you something that's coming up Wednesday, May 27th, the day of Memorial Day weekend. I put a show together last year all about my brother Steve, who died in Vietnam in May of 1969. It's an hour show, and it's pretty spectacular, if I do say so myself. Jackie Sedley helped me with that. My friend Don Aaron read letters from Steve that I found, like, in a garage, 50 years later, that Steve had written from Vietnam. So we read those letters and talk to people that knew him. There's even an excerpt from a kindergarten report card, all extolling my brother as a wonderful man of character and integrity and sense of humor and loving of music. So that's an hour-long show, Wednesday, May 27th, airing at 8:30 in the morning. And I hope some of you get to listen to it. It's really special. Special to me anyway. And it's honoring my beloved brother, Steve, who died at 23 after his first week in Vietnam. I was 18. Okay. Let's see. I think that's all. We've got a couple ticket giveaways. I'll get to that soon. And more songs about the radio.

great Warren Zevon, who died a few years ago. His last album was called Savor Every Sandwich, and that's what you got to do. I got some good suggestions for a couple songs that I probably won't get to play, but one was the Ramones' Rock and Roll Radio, the Iguanas' The Radio Was My Toy, and Radio Gaga by Queen. All here on this radio special, songs about the radio, dedicated to the radio, and dedicated to our devoted, dedicated DJs here at KGNU. We're a numerous lot and various lot and curious lot. It's Ginger here with you, KGNU, Morning Sound Alternative.

0: Tammy Castro there with Big Sisters Radio. I think a lot of our musical tastes were shaped by the music we heard played by our older brothers or sisters, if we were lucky enough to have them. I had three older brothers, and definitely heard a lot of music through them. Buddy Holly, Sam Cooke, my brother Denny was a big Elvis fan, which I really wasn't, but just listening to the music. We had a Victrola, as my mother called it, in our house growing up. And my parents listened to music, too, which is kind of neat. They would have different songs playing in the house. Let's have a few announcements here.
1: 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Cocktails in Cool Places Night Out in Wyman will start at 5 Wednesday evening in Denver. 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Food for Thought Trivia Night for Meals on Wheels of Boulder will be at the Junkyard Social Club at 5 Thursday evening. Viva Theater presents Silent Sky at the Dairy in Boulder Friday night at 7. 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
0: Got a giveaway here. KGNU presents the James Hunter 6, July 1st. That's a Wednesday at 8 o'clock at the Bluebird Theater. And it's digital AXS tickets. Tickets, two of them, age 16 and over. And the James Hunter 6 is a critically acclaimed British soul and rhythm and blues band led by singer, songwriter, and guitarist James Hunter. And I know I've played James Hunter a few times. And I think you'd enjoy that group. So I guess we're going to do a ticket giveaway online. I'm not sure if anybody's out there at the desk. But so what you need to do is write in to tickets, T-I-C-K-E-T-S, at kgnu.org. Put James Hunter in the subject line. Be the third one to write in. Send in that email. And make sure you haven't won anything in the last month. And make sure you check your calendar and you can go. That's one of the things we do here, too, at KGNU. We have quite a few tickets that we give away, and we especially love to give them to our members, but it's not necessary that you're a member. But we do thank all of you members who have made everything here possible on KGNU, and especially the new building, which, as I said, it's going to be used by the community. It's not simply KGNU studios, although we're going to have a little venue there and a little rooftop bar, I think, and a little cafe. We're going to have all kinds of things, brand new studios. It's a beautiful building. I can't wait for you to see it May 22nd. 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It's 1 o'clock till 6 or 7 at 1 or noon, I guess it starts, but at 1 o'clock there's a ribbon cutting by Amy Goodman, and then at 5 o'clock Hazel Miller will be playing, and there are going to be food trucks and music being played throughout the afternoon, and just a time to get together and celebrate KGNU.

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1: 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And I hope you enjoy it. 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

0: Hi, I'm Amy Goodman, host of Democracy Now!, thrilled to be coming to both Boulder and Denver May 21st to 23rd for screenings of the new documentary about Democracy Now!, Steal This Story, Please. I'll be joining KGNU supporters at two special KGNU benefit events Memorial Day weekend. 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On Thursday, May 21st, I'll be at the Bodecker Theater at the Dairy Center in Boulder, and on Saturday, May 23rd, at the C Film Center in Denver. 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
1: 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All you have to do is sign up, maybe give a little donation, and be there Friday afternoon. We've got a ticket giveaway, and it's for the Nitty Gritty Dirt Band. It's All the Good Times Farewell Tour, Tuesday, June 16th at 7 o'clock at the Dillon Amphitheater in Dillon, Colorado. Two tickets, and it's a celebration of 60 years of dirt, as they call it, Nitty Gritty Dirt Band. All the Good Times, the Farewell Tour, 60 years. So if you're interested in going to that, and you can make it to Dillon, and you can check your calendar and make sure you can go Tuesday, June 16th, and make sure you haven't won anything in the last month, and make sure, as I said, that you can go. 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Put Nitty Gritty Dirt Band in the subject line and be the third one to write in. You'll get a response letting you know that you won. 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Then we'll have BBC headline news at around noon, and then DJ Jules will be up with her fantastic show. Thanks to all of you for listening. Hope you've enjoyed the walk down memory lane of thinking about your radio experiences and listening under the covers and turning it up and getting stations maybe from far away and all your local stations with the local personalities. I know radio is important to most of us, still is. It's a waning population, I think, but radio, it's a sound sensation.

I gotta say, that's great radio. Radio at its best with Listen to the Radio by Nancy Griffith and two songs about really listening to the radio. That's the subject of those two songs. Mark Cohn, listening to Levon. He just ignores his girlfriend because he's so intent on listening to Levon Helm. He's apologizing to her decades later. And then Springsteen, Eric Church, singing about radio in the summertime and tying it with love. And lots of our memories go back to that time when we were in love or courting somebody or being courted or being rejected and listening to the radio for comfort or inspiration or excitement or somebody on the same page as us. So we had Mark Cohn with listening to Levon, Springsteen by Eric Church, and then from Bruce Springsteen himself, Radio Nowhere. 11:52 in the morning. It's Ginger. Morning Sound Alternative is coming to an end, and then we're going to have BBC Headline News, and then DJ Jules. Don't forget the Queens of the Morning Sound Alternative will be starting off the programs at the new studio. We'll be live from there. Meredith Carson, Joanne Cole, and me. It's kind of a joke. The Queens of the Morning Sound Alternative. We just came up with that. Kind of cheesy, but sometimes cheesy is good, right? Okay, just a couple more songs. Don't forget, James Hunter 6, Nitty Gritty Dirt Band. Hope you got to sign up for those tickets if you're interested. And yeah, keep listening. We'll see you Friday between noon and about 7 o'clock. Play one more announcement about that, reminding you.

0: 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This Tuesday, Irish experimental rock group Just Mustard plays Larimer Lounge. This Sunday, identical twin musicians and singers, the Shook Twins, are at Roots Music Project. On May 29th, Cambodian-American psych rock band Dengue Fever is at Meow Wolf. Looking ahead, the Flatiron Sounds Music Festival returns to the Chautauqua Green on Sunday, June 21st. Wolf Mother celebrates 20 years at Ogden Theater on June 30th. The Soul Rebel Reggae Fest returns to Levitt Pavilion with Black Uhuru on July 12th. And progressive bluegrass band The Punch Brothers take over the Boulder Theater on October 15th. 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
1: Nobody gives the exact address. They just say 14th Street behind the tea house, but I'm not sure what the number is. But you'll find us. There'll be a lot of stuff going on there. Jules, you don't know the address of the new station, do you? 1720 14th Street. It was right there in front of me, but I didn't look up. Anyway, it's 1720 14th Street, and probably some parking on the street would be the best thing. I'll see you there. And you'll see a lot of people whose faces you've never seen before, whose voices you've only heard. And it's always interesting to see what people look like, right? Sometimes unexpected. 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
3: BBC News with Moira Alderson. A World Health Organization virologist says the number of suspected Ebola cases in eastern Congo could double in the coming days to 1,000. Nixi Gumede Mueletsi told the BBC it was difficult to assess the outbreak because testing capacity remained limited. She said only 6 patients could be tested each hour.
4: If we are saying today we are having close to 500 suspected cases of this Ebola, I'm sure that in the next coming few days we might be actually going towards 1,000. So that is quite very possible. The reason for that is because of looking at the challenges that the country is currently facing at the moment with the limited testing capacity. And also they are trying to speed up the active surveillance, case search and things like that.
3: The virus is believed to have killed more than 130 people so far. Britain's foreign secretary has warned tens of millions of people face hunger because of the closure of the Strait of Hormuz. Yvette Cooper told an aid conference in London that urgent global pressure was needed to get fertiliser and fuel moving. Without this, she said, there was the threat of a global food crisis, with developing countries paying the highest price.
5: The Strait of Hormuz is no outlier. Coming so soon after the energy price shock, the grain supply threats, when Russia invaded Ukraine, or the supply chain crisis in COVID. This reflects a new era of geopolitics and geoeconomics, an era of great power competition and global volatility, but also concurrent crises.
3: The World Food Programme has warned 45 million people could be pushed into acute hunger this year. US Republicans are watching the outcome of today's polling in the Kentucky primary for the latest indication of President Trump's grip on the party. Congressman Thomas Massie, one of Donald Trump's most high-profile Republican critics, is hoping to save his nomination for November's House midterm elections from a contender backed by the president, Ed Galrain. Here's Anthony Zerker.
6: This is a narrowly divided House of Representatives, and Massie, although he's a Republican, has broken with the Republican leadership and Donald Trump on some key votes. He's voted against Donald Trump's big, beautiful bill, the budget bill last year. He's voted against supporting the use of military force in Venezuela and Iran. He generally opposes foreign aid of all types. And then he was the leading Republican pushing to release the Epstein files over the objections of the White House.
3: It's been described as the most expensive primary election in US history. Pro-Israeli groups have reportedly poured millions into Mr. Galrain's campaign. The top Republican in the US Senate has split with the Trump administration over its creation of a fund to compensate people it believes were unfairly targeted for prosecution by previous administrations. John Thune told reporters he was not a big fan of the scheme and he didn't see a purpose for it. You're listening to the latest world news from the BBC. The Nigerian military says its assessments indicate that airstrikes launched in coordination with US forces over the weekend killed 175 jihadist militants from the Islamic State group. Neither the figure nor the identities of those killed have been independently confirmed. On Friday, the presidents of both the US and Nigeria announced that an IS commander and several lieutenants had been killed in strikes near the Lake Chad Basin. A security guard who was killed in an attack on a mosque in the US city of San Diego is being hailed as a hero for preventing more deaths. Officials said while the investigation was ongoing, it was clear Amin Abdullah had undoubtedly saved lives. The gun attack, which killed three people, is being treated as a suspected hate crime. President Putin has arrived in China for talks with Xi Jinping. He was greeted by the Chinese Foreign Minister Wang Yi and a military band after his plane touched down just before midnight local time. The two presidents will seek to showcase a close relationship in their talks on Wednesday, just a week after President Trump's visit to Beijing. Vitaly Shevchenko is from BBC Monitoring.
7: China is one of the few places that welcomes Vladimir Putin and one of the few places where he can go without being arrested by the International Criminal Court because there's a warrant out for his arrest over the alleged abduction of Ukrainian children to Russia. The added incentive, he really, really needs Chinese technology and Chinese money.
3: An animal park in southeast England is hailing the birth of four Sumatran tiger cubs as a milestone for the conservation of the highly endangered species. It's estimated that fewer than 400 of the world's smallest tiger species still range across their natural habitat on the Indonesian island of Sumatra because of poaching and habitat reduction. Keepers at the zoo say the sex has yet to be determined, but they're healthy, fluffy, and doing well. BBC News.

0: Lemon Crush.
1: Okay, okay. Hello, all you KG and you cuties. It is I, it's me, your girl, DJ Jules, hanging out on this Tuesday afternoon in the Boulder studio. We have a bit of a wet day out there. You know, that happens. It feels good. I hope you are cozy and dry and warm. And maybe you got like a big mug of tea. That sounds so lovely. Good for you. I don't. I am just running on fumes here, having fun and loving it, and always starting off my show with a Prince song, okay? I brought you Lemon Crush, and that is off of the Batman soundtrack. Now, you might be wondering, why did I choose the Batman one, right? Well, I'll tell you, okay? For our silent auction, which will be available. It's already available online. 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But all the items will be out on display at our big party, the grand opening, our birthday bash on Friday, May 22nd, this Friday, where you will be able to see all of the items and packages that I have put together. And I have three different packages that came straight from Paisley Park. Like, we are talking legit Prince Estate merchandise that will be in the silent auction. And one of them is a Batman CD. So it just works. And if you're interested in seeing these other silent auction packages, if you're interested in supporting community radio and celebrating our birthday and the brand new building, you can find out more info at kgnu.org. But the quick and dirty rundown is Friday, May 22nd from noon to 7 at 1720 14th Street. It is going to be an amazing day. We've been working so hard on it to make it really special. And I hope you can be there. But check it out, kgnu.org. All the silent auction packages are there and info can be found. Also, if you're just like, oh my gosh, DJ Jules, you had all this Prince stuff in your house? Amazing. Let me tell you, if anyone wants to know, I am a size Prince. So that's fabulous. And purple's my favorite color. So there you go. All right, we are going to jump into Babes on the Airwaves because it's something that we like to do around here. And to kick it off, to start it at the top of the set for this Babes on the Airwaves, I'm bringing you Chaka Khan, new Chaka Khan. It's good. Life is beautiful. We live in a day and age where there is new Chaka Khan coming out, and it's called Chakazilla. So just get ready. All right, let's get into it together. Enjoy.

0: Hi, I'm Amy Goodman, host of Democracy Now!, thrilled to be coming to both Boulder and Denver May 21st to 23rd for screenings of the new documentary about Democracy Now!, Steal This Story, Please. I'll be joining KGNU supporters at two special KGNU benefit events Memorial Day weekend. 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

All right, and there you have it. We had our babes on the airwaves for this Tuesday, May 19th. And what did we just listen to? We're going to have to dive into that together. How about a new one from Anna of the North? Give Me Your Love Back. Before that one was our girl, Erica Badu, talking about wanting that window seat. Don't want nobody next to me. Okay? I love that song. And like, you need a chance to cry and a chance to fly. I get it. We all cry on planes. Maybe you don't. That's cool. If you want to tell me your superpower, how you don't do that, you could always call or not. All right, I had to feature a Colorado artist. We had Don't Run Home from Scotty, and that is styled with the money symbol instead of an S. Scotty is coming to us from Loveland, giving us some really nice R&B sounds and styles. And here at KGNU, we love to highlight local artists and new music. Other sounds and songs in that Babes on the Airwaves, 3 Days by Rye, Mondo Freaks with I'm a Fool, and that closes it out right there. There is still so much in store for you on today's Afternoon Sound Alternative, and if you didn't know, that's what you're listening to. You're listening to KGNU, and I'm your girl, DJ Jules, having fun at the Boulder Studio. So let's see. We're going to play some new Big Wild up next, all right? Hang tight, have fun, and let's get down together. All right. Much love.

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A full list of activities can be found at walkandbikemonth.org.

You know what? You are right where you belong, listening to the Afternoon Sound Alternative here on KGNU. I'm your girl, DJ Jules, just having fun in the Boulder studio, listening to Loaded Honey in Your Arms. And if you don't know, Loaded Honey is a side project from two of the folks from Jungle. Jungle will be here in Colorado at the end of September. Always fun and good things. Another song in that set, Only You, by Theophilus London, featuring Tame Impala. Before that, Jamiroquai giving us You Give Me Something. We also heard The Jellies with Waiting For You. And that was a set of music that you got to get down to and enjoy. And if you are looking for something to enjoy tonight, let me tell you, babe, join KGNU for our live audio drama, Destination Freedom, Black Radio Days on Tuesday, May 19th, 7 to 8 p.m. in person at the Aurora Fox Theater and broadcasting on 88.5 FM, 1390 AM, and KGNU.org. 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So, you know, just something to think about. All right, we are going to jump back into the music, and coming up shortly, I will do a ticket giveaway. I've got two tickets to go see Shook Twins, and let me tell you, the identical twins making indie folk pop music together, doing a puzzle on a Monday night when it's raining out, listening to Shook Twins, it's just top-notch, okay? Something else that's top-notch, Talking Heads. So let's get into Tentative Decisions. Dance around on this Tuesday afternoon because the Talking Heads are playing just for you.

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0: All right, here we are, my loves. Another set. Ooh, I forgot to turn that down. Fun little thing for your Tuesday afternoon as you listen to the Afternoon Sound Alternative here on KGNU. I hope you are staying warm and dry because here along the Colorado Front Range, it's just like a chillier day and we've had a lot of rain. So it feels good. It feels cozy. Get cozy and snuggle up with me while I provide you with a soundtrack for your day, okay? That whole set of music right there was so much fun to put together. So this last week, I was helping out and I putting the packages together for our silent auction, which is currently available online. More info can be found at kgnu.org. And then you will be able to see all of the items out on display at our event on Friday, May 22nd at the new building, 1720 14th Street. That celebration will be from noon to 7. So as I was putting together all the silent auction packages, my good friend sent me that one of the songs there, Hubba Bubba Club, Moped Bart. And to say I got lost in dancing around all that Prince paraphernalia in my living room, it was a vibe. It was great. I wish someone could have seen it because it was silly. So then I obviously had to keep going and riding that wave. So Hubba Bubba Club went into Stella Adagio. After that, Babylonia by Tonica and Dominante. Closing out that set of fun, funky music from other places in the world besides right here, we heard Spirit Adapter by Yin Yin. Stick with me. Let's keep listening to music. And the next time you hear this fun little raspy voice that is all mine, I'm going to give you instructions, okay? Just like listen up. Don't question it. I got you. Because it's going to be tickets to go see Shook Twins with special guest Darren Garvey at Roots Music Project. That show will be on Sunday, May 24th at 8 p.m. all ages. I'm not giving away those tickets just yet. Just hang tight, groove, and vibe with me, and then I'll tell you all the things that you need to do. So we're going to do a few seconds of underwriting, and then we'll get back to the music, and it'll be all good things, okay? Thanks for being here on KGNU with me. You are one of my KGNU cuties. So happy about it.
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3: 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On May 29th, Cambodian-American psych rock band Dengue Fever is at Meow Wolf. Looking ahead, the Flatiron Sounds Music Festival returns to the Chautauqua Green on Sunday, June 21st. Wolf Mother celebrates 20 years at Ogden Theater on June 30th. The Soul Rebel Reggae Fest returns to Levitt Pavilion with Black Uhuru on July 12th. And progressive bluegrass band The Punch Brothers take over the Boulder Theater on October 15th. 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

I'm always gonna do you right. I promise not to steer you down the wrong musical paths or endeavors. It's just not, I'm just not gonna, okay? So glad we got that out of the way. You can trust me on this musical journey that we are on together, and let's enjoy it. Some good music there for your Tuesday afternoon. It is 1:43, moments away from 1:44, and you are enjoying and listening to KGNU Afternoon Sound Alternative. 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Okay. That's something for tonight, for this Tuesday evening. If you need something to do, and if you're finding ways to support your favorite local community radio station, we have so many opportunities for you. It's really a gift. It's fun. Okay, we have fun here. Let's chat about what we heard. We heard Bosk at the top of the set, Make It Work, and then that flowed into My Boys, those beautiful Australian boys who now reside in Berlin. Can you guess? Do you know? I got you if you don't. It's Parcels with their song Leaves. That then went into Let It All Out by Leisure. And remember, if you're looking it up, I mean, you'll still find it, but just know Leisure is all caps. They are just like putting it out there, want you to know, aggressively Leisure. All right. We also heard Tyler Ballgame. Tyler Ballgame was recently playing in Colorado, opened up for St. Paul and the Broken Bones. And when I got there, I was pumped because I got to hear the song for the first time again. And I don't know, just like, ugh, come on. Like the thought of meeting someone for the first time again, someone you loved, someone you cared about, someone who made your heart sing and who just like, was a human version of a flower in bloom at all times. If you got to meet that person again for the first time, would it be different? What would you do? Like, how would you honor that? How would you cradle it in your hands and just hold it so close and near and dear? I don't know. Maybe you didn't go that deep into it. That's cool. We can have our own interpretation of a song. Okay, but now what we can't have our own interpretation of is how to win these tickets. I played Baby Baby by Shook Twins, and now I'm gonna do the thing where I tell you what you gotta do. All right, KGNU presents Shook Twins Sunday, May 24th. The show will take place at 8 p.m., and it is at the Roots Music Project. That venue is in Boulder. These will be guest list tickets. Twin sister duo, Shook Twins, bring their signature blend of indie folk pop to Boulder. Think hauntingly angelic harmonies, beatboxing, telephone vocal tricks, and yes, the legendary Golden Egg. All right, so if you want to go see and enjoy some Shook Twins, here's what I want you to do. Check your calendar. Are you free on this Sunday at 8 p.m. to get to Boulder? Cool, you passed the first hurdle. Nicely done. Second, check yourself. Like, hold up. Have you won anything from the station in the last 30 days? If you have, please sit this one out. But if not, if you are available on Sunday, May 24th, to go see Shook Twins at Roots Music Project in Boulder, here's what I want you to do. Call me right now. The number for you to dial, 303-442-4242. Again, the number for two tickets to see KGNU Presents Shook Twins, 303-442-4242. 4242. I can't wait to talk to you, my little love winner. All right. Bye.

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Okay, hello, KG and you cuties. It's still me, still your girl DJ Jules, hanging out in the Boulder studio on this Tuesday edition of the Afternoon Sound Alternative. So thankful to be here. Just beyond blessed, right? Like, KGNU, this community-supported, volunteer-powered, nonprofit, local radio station is here in my backyard, and I get the opportunity to volunteer here where I can discover fun, exciting tunes, just like everything that was in that last set, where I get to meet community members, where I get to do ticket giveaways and chat with Hannah, who won those tickets. Congrats. Or maybe it's like my first caller of the day, a fellow Jersey girl who just wanted a chit chat because she loves the show. I hope you're smiling. You can stay anonymous, but I told you we got to do a Jersey shout out. And all the other people who call in, like Hampton, and just the community, right? This is the core of KGNU. It's you. It's the community that we are continuously building and creating. And so, I don't know. I just had to go off on a fun little community-oriented tangent right there. Thank you for joining me. We're going to circle back to that set of music because there's stuff I have to do, like announce all the songs in that set and the different styles and let you know what's coming up on the horizon. We are in my window where I start to go, oh gosh, I have too much music. I'm going to turn into a pumpkin and there's so much stuff. What's going to happen? And I still have a ticket giveaway. Oy vey. Okay, let's keep going. All right, Badala Zamana by Zora, Fun Habibi Funk. We also had Wrong Way Up with the track Hang On To Your Cool. I'm desperately trying to hang on to mine. If you can't tell, it's like a struggle every day for me. Another one in that set, getting us funky and fine-tuning the soul, Stereo Rodeo by War Baby. Before that was The Siblings That I Love and Adore. They go by Infinity Song, One Foot Out. And at the top of that set, we had Where's Your Love Now? And that is by This Is Lorelei. This Is Lorelei popped up on my radar because Hayley Williams, my queen supreme, one of her latest groups, Power Snatch, covered a This Is Lorelei track. So, you know, I just had to dive into it. You know, Hayley Williams says, do this. I don't question. It's love. Okay, great. And where is your love now? Great question. Would love to know. I'll tell you where mine is. Mine is right here in the Boulder studio. Mine is vibing out daily. And oh my gosh, let me tell you, my love right now is pausing to just like thank the flowers for how incredibly beautiful they are. So I really hope you took a moment today at some point in time to just admire maybe a penstemon or a peony or some catmint or whatever it might be, some irises blooming. I don't know what's growing in your garden. You want to talk flowers and garden? You can call me. I will talk to you. I'll talk to any of you. I'll talk to the wall. All right, let's keep going because I have to give away some more tickets. Oh, yeah. And there's a lot of music. But hey, real quick, if I don't get to all of my music today, your girl, DJ Jules, is doing something special. Next Thursday, I believe that's the 29th. Next Thursday, I'm hosting Afternoon Sound Alternative, and I will be live at Paradise Found Records in downtown Boulder. So a live performance and show, me out in the wild. They're trusting me in public. That's on them, not me. So ha ha ha. Whatever music I don't play today, you'll hear it next Thursday when I host the Afternoon Sound Alternative live from Paradise Found Records. Okay, back to the music. Ooh, let's do some Flamingo Pier. Let's get down and like get a little weird. Join me, will ya?

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0: Okay. Oh my KGNU cuties, we are getting down to the last 25 minutes. Isn't it crazy how that happens? It just like time keeps on slipping into the future. Pretty sure I got that from a song lyric. And you know, I did. I also got an email. I love my KGNU community. Dave, thanks so much for emailing me about the huge white iris flower randomly growing next to the train tracks. Isn't it just, it's so fun to just stop and observe and notice where these things are growing and how they're growing, and to just give it pause for a moment. Just like take a breath, slow down, notice a flower, and then share that moment with someone. So go find and enjoy something beautiful today, and then share it with someone that makes you smile. Okay? That's all I ask of you. It's really not that big of an ask. And if you need someone to share it with, you can always share it with me. I love hearing stories, and I love beautiful things, and I love my KGNU cuties, which is all of you. Okay, since we're just talking about things I love Bay Ledges, and we heard the latest song, Deepest Blue. Also, vibing with Oracle Sisters, Riverside. Just like, let's go kick it by the riverside, okay? That would be a glorious moment in time. Are you with me? Cool. We also heard Tyla Parks with the song Applause. Parks is spelled with an X at the end in case you are looking it up and wanting to know the style. Something else in that set, This Feeling by The Allergies. And that was our cute little quick set of music. I gotta stick with it. I gotta stay focused. That's like the hardest thing for me because all I wanna do is talk to you and tell you about the amazing things that are happening at KGNU. And you can look it up too. You can head on over to kgnu.org and there you'll discover information about Destination Freedom Black Radio Days that's happening tonight, Tuesday, May 19th. 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And that's where you can have a Q&A with Amy Goodman. At kgnu.org, you can learn about our ribbon cutting and grand opening party. Another thing you can learn about is our KGNU plant sale and farewell celebration happening on Saturday, June 7th. So much stuff is taking place, and we want to share it with you. We want you to be there because you put the U in KGNU. Did you know that? Okay. Well, if you didn't, I just told you. So that was a fun little thing we did. Okay, I think I have to do it. I have to do at the end of my next set, I'm going to give away tickets to go see Hot and Freddy. I am loving them. Like, could you hear the emphasis on that loving? They are fun. They are funky. They have this fresh pop sound that is like no other. So these tickets are highly sought after, in my personal opinion. But to start it off, let's kick it on over to the Ohio Players with Funky Worm.
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Okay, folks, there we go. Oh my gosh, 3 minutes, and I've got to stay focused for all of you cuties. That set of music included Gia Margaret with the track Good Friends. We heard Jetstream Heart by The Temples. And then Levin Callie was just giving us some goodness with Are You Still? Like, are you? I don't know. And closing it out, Dance the Pain Away by Hot and Freddy. And if you know your girl DJ Jules at all, you know I'm always dancing that pain away. Okay? It keeps a smile on my face. It just keeps life interesting. And now I get to do something very fun. I get to give away 2 tickets. KGNU presents Hot and Freddy Thursday, June 11th. The show will take place at the Bluebird Theater down in Denver. It will start at 8 p.m., 16 and over, so make sure that works for you. These are digital tickets. You will need the AXS app on your phone to enjoy this indie synth pop. Okay, check your calendar, June 11th, Thursday. You good? Also, check yourself. Have you won anything from the station in the last 30 days? All right. Well, if that works for you, I want you to call me. 303-442-4242. Again, 303-442-4242. Looking forward to talking to our winner.

0: That's Ruya Peke Molms in the background. Thanks for tuning in to KJNU Afternoon Sound Alternative with your girl DJ Jules. 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
2: The Colorado Supreme Court has ordered Children's Hospital Colorado to restart gender-affirming care for transgender youth. This comes as the hospital decided to pause services such as hormone replacement therapy and puberty blockers for gender-affirming purposes in January. The decision was made by Children's Hospital Colorado, UC Health, and Denver Health amidst threats from the Trump administration to cut funding. Families of four children sued, citing the Children's Hospital continued to provide the same services to cisgender youth while pausing them for transgender youth on the basis of discrimination. A spokeswoman for Children's Hospital Colorado said the hospital was examining the ruling yesterday morning and could not yet comment. The Trump administration has released $47 million in long-awaited federal funding for four crucial Colorado water projects aiming to fight the Colorado River Basin's prolonged drought. The grants were frozen for nearly a year and a half under an executive order reviewing Biden-era spending, leaving local water managers uncertain. The money represents about a third of the funding originally promised to Colorado to restore ecosystems, repair aging infrastructure, and improve watershed health on the Southern Ute Reservation. While local officials welcome the sudden release following a historically dry winter, they note it will still take several months to finalize federal contracts before the money reaches the state. Roughly $92 million remain frozen under federal review, leaving several major conservation projects in jeopardy, including $40 million purchase of Colorado River water rights. Colorado lawmakers from both parties say they will continue pushing federal agencies until the remaining funds are released. With the rest of today's headlines, here's Andra Vaughn.
3: State public health authorities have confirmed that an adult from Douglas County has died from a hantavirus infection. Officials emphasize that the death is unrelated to the high-profile cruise ship outbreak making global headlines, but it is instead linked to a local rodent exposure. While a separate strain of the hantavirus has sickened passengers at sea, Colorado's local infection stems from the Sin Nombre strain, which is carried by deer mice and does not spread person to person. Health officials note that spring and summer are prime seasons for exposure as residents encounter infected rodent droppings during seasonal cleaning. The state health department assures the public that the current risk to the general community remains low, though Colorado historically ranks second in the nation for human hantavirus infections. Federal health experts urge anyone cleaning up after rodents to use disinfectant and gloves rather than sweeping or vacuuming, which can spread the virus into the air. A Broomfield City Council vote regarding the highly watched Town Square project was postponed to later this year amid a request from the developer team about financing for the potentially over $200 million development. The planned Broomfield Town Square development could be a 39-acre site north of 120th Avenue and east of Main Street. This financing returns sales, property, and use tax revenue to the developers. The vote has been postponed to continue discussing an extension of the agreement from 2044 to 2050. This extension would add about $14 million to the city's financial contribution. The developers have not been issued a building permit within the three-year window required by Broomfield's municipal code. If the project does not meet the deadline, the council could revoke the plan and halt the project. Any formal decision would go to council at a meeting where public comment would be taken before any vote is made on extending the site development plan or the tax increment agreement.
4: 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For tickets and information, visit kgnu.org. And now, your Community Calendar for Tuesday, tonight. Drop-in figure drawing at the Nobo Art Center invites artists of all skill levels to sharpen their eye and loosen their lines with live nude figure sessions. 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It all happens from 6:30 to 8:30 p.m. tonight, Nobo Arts Center. That's at 4929 Broadway, Unit E, right here in Boulder.
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6: In Colorado, a third criminal conviction can land somebody in prison for an entire lifetime, even for nonviolent crimes. That's because of Colorado's habitual offender statute. Habitual. Some simply call it the bitch. One guy, Herbert Alexander, narrowly escaped that fate. He beat the odds, made amends, fought his sentence, and got his life back. But the law still stands in Colorado and in 48 other states in this country. This is Herbert's story. And it's also a story about how thousands of people are still locked up under this law with little hope of ever getting out. From Colorado Radio for Justice, I'm Seth Reddy, and this is Habitual. So, let's get started. Again, my name is Seth Reddy. I used to be incarcerated here in Colorado. I spent 15 years in state prison. I completed my sentence and got out, and now I work here at Colorado Radio for Justice. We're taking a deep dive into a corner of Colorado's justice system that, well, it affects thousands of people. I used to hear about it a lot when I was in prison.
7: But most of us outside the prison walls never hear about it.
6: We're talking about habitual, the state's habitual offender statute. It's a law that can put people away for their entire lives, even for nonviolent crimes. It's so harsh, so hated by people in prison that it has a nickname. They call it the bitch.
7: The bitch. And that's kind of a loaded term to use, by the way.
6: Yeah, no doubt.
7: I mean, it's a word that's used to demean women.
6: That is true. But in this podcast, we're really using the word the way it shows up in prison slang.
7: That's right. People in Colorado prisons call habitual the bitch.
6: Yep. That's how I learned it when I did my time inside.
7: So, habitual. To really understand this statute, we're going to focus on one man's story. This guy got involved in a couple of drug charges. Then in 2009, he robbed a bank. He says he recognizes that those actions were wrong, that he deserved some consequence, of course. But then this law came down on him with a 64-year sentence.
6: 64 years. It's a staggering number.
7: That man is Herbert Alexander.
8: Hey, fellas, what's going on?
7: And as a matter of fact, Herbert is right here in the studio with us. Hey, Herbert.
6: Well, spoiler, Herbert got out of prison. Against all odds, he escaped from the bitch.
7: You escaped from habitual.
8: Yeah, I escaped a virtual life sentence.
6: I feel like this calls for an obnoxious radio DJ moment. Thank you for indulging me, y'all.
7: Okay, so Herbert, you went to prison under the habitual law in 2009. In 2023, you got yourself out. And now we work together here at Colorado Radio for Justice, you and me and Seth.
8: Yeah, we work with people who are impacted by the system.
6: Like us.
8: And we create work opportunities, and we use journalism and storytelling to shift the narrative about the system, and then from there to change policy. I host a podcast called One Day in a Wake Up.
6: Yep. And I host hotlines about reentry resources.
8: And we have a morning music show, and we run an apprenticeship program.
6: And we bring our own lived experiences to this work because we've both been incarcerated.
8: Yeah. One of our other audio producers said the other day, it's not lived experience, it's lived expertise. We both know stuff that other people don't.
6: That's right. And we know that our lived experience,
8: lived expertise,
6: can be a key to changing policy and making a system that is actually more just.
7: Yeah, you both are authorities on an experience I know very little about. I've never been incarcerated myself. So what I bring to our work at CRJ is my background as a radio producer. and my experience working inside Colorado prisons, teaching journalism and storytelling and audio production.
8: And that's also a great summary of what we each are bringing to this podcast specifically, too. Ryan, you're bringing your background in journalism.
7: Yep.
8: Seth, you're bringing your lived expertise.
9: That's right.
8: And then me. I'm bringing my big questions. What is this law that changed the course of my life? How could this law, which is meant to incarcerate supposedly the worst of the worst, how could it lead to a virtual life sentence for me and for so many other people like me? Where does it even come from?
9: And can we use this podcast to bring the real impacts of the bitch from inside the walls to out so that more people know about it?
7: And who can tell us whether the law should be changed and how to change it? We're going to talk to attorneys, legislators, historians, people in prison right now. We'll consult with all of them about this law.
8: Okay, so first question, what is this law? The Habitual Criminal Act. Well, there are laws like this one all over the country. Here's a local news station in Mississippi.
10: Well, Mississippi and 27 other states adopted Get Tough Habitual Offender laws. Anyone with a criminal history with previous felonies or even drunk driving offenses could be convicted of being a repetitive offender.
8: Here's an info video from a law firm in California.
11: California's three strikes law dictates that serious or violent felony convictions each count as a strike.
8: And here's a radio feature out of North Carolina.
12: Three strikes legislation. Easy roll off the tongue saying that basically says there's going to be some sort of sentencing enhancement.
9: And then there's Colorado's version of habitual.
8: Yes, Colorado revised statute, Title 18, Code 18-1.3-801.
13: The Colorado Habitual Offender Act is a mechanism by which a person's sentence can be increased significantly if they have certain prior criminal convictions.
8: That's Kristen Nelson. She's a defense attorney based in Denver. Seth, you asked her to define habitual.
9: That's right.
13: My name is Kristen Nelson, and I'm the executive director of Sparrow Justice Center.
14: And what does Sparrow do?
13: So Sparrow Justice Center is a legal nonprofit, and our mission is to end mass incarceration in Colorado with a focus on one of the key drivers of mass incarceration in our state, which are long sentences.
9: I asked Kristen to lay out the habitual offender statute in layman's terms.
13: The law authorizes a prosecutor to charge a person as a habitual offender if they have certain prior felony convictions, either two or three or more. And if a prosecutor decides to charge a person as a habitual offender and the person is convicted, then the statute mandates that a judge impose an enhanced penalty that can be up to three or four times the presumptive penalty for that crime if they hadn't been charged habitually. So it is a mechanism to triple or quadruple or sometimes even put someone away for life for crimes that would otherwise carry a much less severe penalty.
8: So, to recap, after multiple felonies, a person can be sentenced as a habitual offender.
9: And a felony, by the way, can be a violent crime, but it can also be nonviolent, like certain robberies, like drug sale or possession.
8: And those were my felonies, by the way.
9: So you can get a habitual offense sentence for nonviolent crimes in Colorado and in some other states?
8: Yeah, you can.
9: And there are infamous stories of people getting these crazy sentences for things like stealing a freaking cookie.
15: He's accused of stealing a slice of pizza from a group of children at a beach pizza parlor.
16: There was the pizza thief, the cookie thief, the bicycle thief. All received 25 to life sentences for petty crimes because of more serious crimes in their past.
9: And then, here in Colorado, there are two levels of habitual.
8: If a person has two prior felonies and then commit a third, that's called the little bitch.
9: And if a person has three prior felonies and commits a fourth,
8: that is the big bitch.
9: And Herbert, when you went to prison, I got
8: the biggest bitch. The maximum sentence for that robbery I committed would normally be 16 years. But instead, for me, the habitual law multiplied that number times four. 64 years, bro.
9: Yeesh, 64 years.
13: I mean, I think proponents of the habitual offender law will say that, it's the kind of the three strikes and you're out adage, so to speak, right? Like, you're not learning your lesson from, prior shorter sentences. And so, therefore, we need to ratchet up the punishment against repeat offenders, so to speak.
7: So, Herbert, I want to turn the mic around and interview you for a minute. We need your backstory here. What did you do to get the big bitch? What crimes did you commit? How did this happen?
8: What can I say? I started making mistakes pretty early on when I was a kid.
14: Small stuff at first, right?
8: Yeah, like I used to steal toy cars from the store when I was little.
7: But then it escalated?
8: Yeah, I got one felony, then a second, then a third. And let me just say, I was making some really bad choices. I was hurting a lot of people. These were not violent crimes, but what I was doing was causing real damage. And for that, I'm full of regret.
7: Three felonies. And then there was a fourth?
8: Yeah, a bank robbery.
14: And that was the crime that changed everything.
7: Let's hold up. Maybe we're moving too fast. Before we go into the story of that robbery, I think we should go way back to the beginnings of Herbert Alexander.
8: Oh, here we go.
14: Here we go.
8: If you're a true crime podcast junkie, you're going to have to wait a minute for the play-by-play of what I did at that bank in 2009.
7: That's right.
8: I think if you want the whole backstory, then we should talk to my mom.
14: And she lives down in Colorado Springs?
8: That is right.
7: Okay, Herbert and I are going to head down there. We're going to sit down with your mom.
8: Yep, Rosemary Bautista Devney.
7: And your stepdad.
8: Jim Devney.
7: Right.
8: And let's just ask him to paint more of a picture of my origin story.
7: Yeah, so Rosemary and Jim keep a bulletin board with a bunch of photos on it by the entryway to their condo. And so we just started looking at some of those pictures right when we walked in the door. And then we sort of settled in on the back porch because it was pretty much a perfect temperature day. It's a really beautiful place they've got.
8: Yeah, it is. From the patio, you can see the town of Manitou Springs. You can see Pikes Peak. You can see all of Garden of the Gods State Park.
7: Yeah, it's like a big panorama. I get the sense from what Rosemary shared with us that young Rosemary probably could never have imagined living in a spacious house like this with this postcard view.
8: Yeah, I think that's probably right.
7: So, let's get started. Maybe we can start with some introductions. I'm Ryan Conroe, and I'm here as co-director of Colorado Radio for Justice. And Herbert, do you want to go next?
17: So, my name is Herbert Alexander. I am co-director of Colorado Radio for Justice. And just for FYI, my family calls me Ben. So don't get confused when you hear Ben slinging around.
7: What's the story of that Ben-Herbert journey?
17: So when I was in school, my last name is Alexander. So A is always the first person that they call on roll call when school started. So it would be Herbert Alexander, and the whole class would just break out laughing. And they would be like, oh, Pervert Alexander! Sherbert Alexander!
18: Sherbert.
17: And I would just get it all the time, you know? So I never went to school with Herbert when I'd be like, no, my name is Ben.
7: Was Ben part of your name, or you just chose?
17: Yeah, Herbert Ben. My name is Herbert Benjamin Alexander. My dad wanted to name me a Guamanian name, and it was...
18: Well, we wrote on the birth certificate that it was going to be Herbert Sumnek Alexander. Sumnek means son, so we switched it to Benjamin.
17: I just feel like when they gave birth to me, they were like, let's make this kid's life as possibly hard as we could.
18: No.
17: Name him Herbert Sumnek.
18: I've always called him Ben.
17: It just took a little bit. I had to get older to be like, okay, I'm going to accept Herbert.
7: Rosemary, would you like to?
19: My name is Rosemary Devney, and I'm the mother of Herbert Ben Alexander.
7: Wonderful. And would you tell us where we are right now?
19: We are here at my home, Colorado Springs, Colorado, the beautiful Garden of the Gods scenery. Can I say something about that?
14: Ben, I wish I could have gone on this interview with you guys. Did you talk about Rosemary's life at all before she gave birth to Herbert?
7: Oh, yeah, we did.
8: Yeah. My mom is from Guam. She's Chamorro, which is the indigenous people from Guam. She was one of 15 kids in her family.
14: 15?
8: She was. When she was a teenager, she met a U.S. airman who was stationed in Guam in the Air Force. He was a black guy, older than her.
7: Yeah, I'm imagining him as like this charming soldier.
8: Yeah, that's probably where I get my striking personality.
7: Right. His name was Herbert Alexander.
8: My dad. He passed away in 2023, by the way. But when my mom and he first met, they moved to Georgia, where he was from. She got pregnant with me, then my sister Chrissy.
7: And Rosemary told us that there was this pile of promises that Herbert Alexander Sr. made that never actually came about.
8: He said he was going to marry her. He was going to send her to college to study and start a career. None of this happened. They were poor. They moved around to different relatives' houses in Georgia. And this whole time, my dad was physically abusing my mom.
20: Well, and he was abusing you, too, right, Herb?
8: Yeah.
20: Seth, Rosemary told us a story about a time when Herbert and the family were staying at their Aunt Martha's house.
19: At one time, Ben's dad was beating me up in her house, and I knew she didn't like me, but she stomped her foot and she says, "Herbert, Herbert, don't you beat that woman in my house. Take her out there and beat her out there." She didn't try to defend me or anything. She just wanted me to get beaten outside. So at that time I knew I didn't belong there. I just needed to go. And I ran away. I told Aunt Martha, I said, "Aunt Martha, I gotta go. I can't stay here." And she says, "I don't blame you, child." So I called a taxi. The taxi took me to the bus station. I took the bus until we got to Pensacola is when I told the kids, "It's okay to sit up now," because it was so scary, because he could stop the bus and he would yank us out of there.
8: I remember all that. I remember the bus trip. Yeah. I remember making us hide below the windows.
20: So Rosemary told us, Seth, that she moved west with her son, Ben, that's Herbert,
8: as me,
20: and with her daughter, Chrissy. She was pregnant again with a third kid, Tyrone. And Herbert, she said you wound up all together in Sacramento?
8: That's right. A bunch of bus trips later, we were in Sacramento, California. And then my mom saw a note on a telephone pole that said, "If you don't have anywhere to go for Christmas Eve or Christmas, call this number."
19: And I was just like, just desperate. So I called the number and it was a couple, and I told him the situation. He says, "We're gonna come pick you up." So they picked us up and took us to their house, and it's amazing. It's like out of a movie or something. It was a beautiful house, a big mansion. There was tables of food, and there was three Christmas trees in like every corner, and it was presents, and it was only these two couples.
8: I remember that night. I remember those days. I remember those days. I remember those traveling days and everything. I can remember being at motels. "Don't go outside because I don't want your dad to see you." I'd be like, "I want to play outside." "No, your dad might be out there," you know? And I didn't even know it was Christmas time. I just remember us going to this place. I thought it was like a shelter or something, but I can remember getting all these toys. I remember this truck that I got. Like, they just kept giving me, the thing was, they kept giving me presents. I would get a present, I'd be like, "Oh man," I would be so happy. I'd go in the corner, duck off, and they'd be like, "Here's some more." I'm trying to hold this one. I'm not taking this. Like, "Here's some more." I'm like, "Really?" So I remember that night. I remember that night, I can smell it. Wow. That's how much that night meant to me.
20: Herbert, when you and your mom were telling us about that Christmas in California, I just kept thinking how vulnerable she was. You all were.
8: Yeah, we didn't have anywhere to go.
14: Your mom literally called a number she saw on a telephone pole. That really could have been a bad situation.
8: Yeah, and this was Sacramento, no less.
14: Man, bless that couple that took you in.
19: So from there, the couple asked me, what do you want to do, Rosemary? What do you want to go home to Guam or just stay here in Sacramento and have your baby here? I was about 7 months pregnant. So I said, I want to go home to my family.
8: So my mom moved us back to Guam to be home with her own family.
20: And those years, Herbert, you and your sister and brother spent a lot of time alone while your mom worked to support you. Is that right?
8: Yeah, we did, but my mom was strict.
19: I think I was just trying to help the kids, give me some respect and do their chores and help me out, because as a single mom, I can't do everything.
21: And you're very rules-based.
19: And I had all the rules.
21: She wants the rules of society followed.
19: And I pick on Ben every month, Herbert Ben, because if the trash is not taken out, I would be yelling at him and I'm just making his life miserable.
8: I was a scapegoat.
12: Because
8: yeah.
12: You're the oldest.
8: Yeah.
19: Yeah, he was the oldest.
8: So then my mom decided to move us back to the U.S. I was 13 years old, and this time we came to Colorado.
14: Why's that?
20: I had the same question. Rosemary told us that she wanted better education for her kids and better work opportunities for herself. And she had a brother in Colorado.
8: So this would be 1988. I was still like a latchkey kid, right? Home alone a lot. And so in spite of my mom's best efforts, I started to get into trouble.
20: You said first it was little petty crimes, like stealing from department stores and things like that.
14: Why were you stealing?
17: I don't know. It was mainly a lot of clothes. I wanted to be as fly as possible. Like, okay, 1993, I graduated high school. I started working at Domino's and I worked at the commissary on Fort Carson. So I was making money. I'm 17, 18 year old kid. And in my mind, I'm thinking I'm gonna get a whole bunch of new starter jackets and some Nike Airs, but I was still living at home. When I would come back home from work, my mom would take my paycheck to pay our bills. And so I started stealing.
14: And then you graduated to selling drugs?
17: First, I should mention, I started a family of my own.
14: That's right.
17: I got together with my high school sweetheart, Shantae, and in 1995, we got married and we had our first son, Khalil.
14: Which means now you need even more money.
17: Yeah, not just paycheck money. I ran into some drug dealers and they showed me how to cook, sell crack cocaine. This was like my education.
20: So with your mom, we talked through the timeline of when you started getting in trouble with the law. 1998, you robbed a check cashing spot and got arrested. You spent 3 years in prison. That was felony number one.
17: Yep.
20: 2004, you were caught in possession of cocaine and you were convicted of intent to distribute it. You spent 2 years in prison. That was felony number two.
17: Mm-hmm.
20: 2008, cocaine possession, felony number three.
17: That's right.
20: And for that one, you were sentenced to probation.
17: Yeah, and that year, we also had my second son, Carter.
20: So this brings us to your fourth felony.
17: That's right.
20: It was 2009. You had two kids now. You and your wife, Shantae, were taking a break at this point, but you were still trying to support your boys, and you were dealing drugs.
17: Yes.
14: So what happened, Herbert?
17: What can I say? I robbed a bank.
14: Where at?
17: It was a TCF bank in Colorado Springs.
14: Why?
17: Because I was stupid.
14: Well, okay, but you and I both know, those of us who have been through prison and want to make good, we have to really go back and take a hard look at what we were thinking at the time. That's a big step in how we, like, take accountability and rehabilitate and do better. So I guess that's what I'm asking you. At that time, what were you thinking? What was your thought process?
17: I needed money. I couldn't get the jobs I wanted because I had prior felonies. Selfishly, I didn't want any of the jobs I could get. I had kids. I was super behind on cash and I was desperate. I guess I was thinking, I'll rob this bank, then I'll use that money to buy more cocaine to sell. I didn't see any other way. I guess I felt stuck.
14: When you robbed that bank, did you hurt anybody?
17: No, not physically.
14: Did you have a weapon?
17: No, but like I said before, I know that what I did was still harmful.
14: Did you know when you committed that crime that a prosecutor could give you a habitual offense sentence?
17: I didn't know that it would be habitual specifically, but I think I knew I was looking at something worse because I was already on probation. So after I robbed the bank, I ran. But before I left town on the run, I went to say goodbye to Shantae and my two boys.
20: Actually, we got to sit down with Shantae herself, your wife, the mother of your two kids, and we asked her about this moment. What was she thinking? What was she doing while all this was going on?
0: Carter was a baby and him and I hadn't been together. And all I was thinking about was Carter and Khalil. And when he came to tell me he was on the run or going on the run, him and I, we weren't talking, but he came and, you know, say goodbye. And I had the baby in my hands. I had Carter in my hands and I just held him and I was hugging him. And I didn't want to let him go. Because in my mind, I mean, even though we weren't together, I just never imagined never seeing him again.
17: And then I ran, and then I got caught, and then I found myself back in the courtroom.
20: And this is when you got sentenced as a habitual offender.
17: Can I tell you about the day of the sentencing? Okay, we were at the courthouse in Colorado Springs. I remember it was pretty dark courtroom. Usually, these places are like well lit, but this one wasn't. It was mostly empty, just the judge, the whatever you call it, the stenographer, the lawyers. My mom was in the back, my sister Chrissy. I knew they were there, but I wasn't allowed to verbally communicate or look back at them during the hearing.
1: Chrissy, you remember that day sitting in the courtroom when he was 64 years?
22: Yeah, it was pretty heartbreaking. I do remember it raining that day too, but I just thought I was never gonna, like, really see my brother, you know, out in the outside ever again. or like he was, you know, people die in prison, so I believe they get buried there too. So I was just like, 64 years is so long. He's gonna be like a really old man.
2: I think I was at work. I think his mother called me, because I didn't go to the court. I've been going to work, and I think his mom had called me, and I couldn't believe it, because when he was on the run, that's when I didn't think I would ever see him again. Carter was a baby, and him and I hadn't been together, and all I was thinking about was Carter and Khalil.
3: When you found out about the sentence, where were you? Can you tell me, paint that picture?
5: I didn't think it was going to happen that day is why I wasn't there. I thought it was another procedural, another step. So I had something going on at work, and I didn't go. And Rosemary came back and said, well, how'd it go? And she was like, it's over. They did it. They sentenced him to 64 years. And I said, oh, no. I said, what did Ben do? And she said, he just put his head on the table and started to cry.
23: Oh, that was devastating. I kept saying, like, what? How is that possible, that 64 years? So then I heard that, oh, it's habitual, because he was a habitual criminal. So that's all I know about, is that he was habitual. All the other prior incidents that they combined together, that's why they gave him the 64.
3: And did that, was your reaction like, oh, now I understand? And I had to.
23: Still didn't understand.
5: My reaction was, 64 years, that's the end of your life.
23: Yes.
5: I mean, it's like 64 years makes no sense. No matter what mistake you've made, I can't see that 64 years is going to solve the problem. Mm-hmm. He still has a family. He can still support his family. He can still be there for his family. You don't need 64 years. Of course, I don't believe in the death penalty. I think there's good in everybody if they have the right opportunity to work with the right people. They can be whole again. I believe that in my heart. So to me, it was just like, that's crazy. 64 years is total craziness.
23: And I wanted to hug you, and they said, no, I couldn't touch you. It just made me cry all the way home. It's devastating.
8: Man, it sort of hurts to listen to those voices. My wife, my stepdad, my sister, my mom. When the judge found me guilty in that courtroom and I got habitual, the bitch, that feeling right there, that was probably close to the worst I've ever felt in my entire life.
14: So, Herbert, it's 2009. You're 34 years old at this moment, and now you've got a big label on you from the state.
8: Yep, I'm a habitual offender.
14: And instead of the standard sentence of 16 years, you start serving a 6-decade sentence in the Colorado Department of Corrections.
8: Arkansas Valley Correctional Facility, Lyman Correctional Facility, then Buena Vista Correctional Facility.
14: And during these years, do you keep up with your family outside the walls?
8: Yeah, I do. My wife and my sons visit, my stepfather and mother and sister visit, and me, myself, I start going to the prison law library to learn everything I can about habitual. Next time on Habitual.
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2: 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From personal moments to global movements, we consider what it takes to build a more peaceful world. I'm Jessica Tickton. On this program, we often explore how people navigate conflicts between one another. But in this episode, we're looking at a quieter kind of disconnection, one that shapes how we move through our daily lives, often without realizing it. For many of us, especially in cities, nature can feel like something separate, something we have to travel to, schedule time for, or seek out intentionally. But what happens when that separation itself becomes the source of stress, disconnection, even imbalance? And what if the peace we're looking for isn't somewhere else, but already here, woven into the places we pass every day? On this edition of Peace Talks Radio, correspondent Amber Wortham takes us to New York City, where she speaks with Richard Hayden and Kira Strong of The High Line, Emily Walker with the Natural Areas Conservancy, as well as community gardener Sharon Keller in Queens and D.K. Kennard of the New York Restoration Project. Together, they explore how people are reconnecting with nature in the midst of an urban environment and what that connection can offer, not just individually, but collectively. The High Line is an elevated public park built on a former freight rail line on Manhattan's west side, now home to native plants, public art, and millions of visitors each year.
5: For many people, nature in a city can feel like something separate, something you have to travel to. But spaces like the High Line are designed to shift that perception.
6: What do you think is helpful for people who are walking amongst their neighborhoods in New York City or in other places to recognize about the natural part of their built environment?
7: So that's a really good question, figuring out what people engage with when they're just walking on the street. What I think maybe what we're saying is what really defines nature. And I would say that nature is not other. Right. So often we think nature is over there and we're over here, but we are nature. That dandelion growing in the crack in the sidewalk is providing a drink for an early emerging pollinator. So I think you can find nature wherever you look for it. And so that's one of the things we wanted to encourage people to experience on the High Line, is the fact that, yes, it can be a pretty place to take a walk and talk and see some art and, you know, really view this incredible project that used to be a railway and still very much looks like that. But also you have the opportunity to engage with pollinators and with birds and to understand the way that we're helping to capture stormwater and what are the climate resilient aspects of the plants on the high. I like to say, if you want to know what you should be planting in the face of climate chaos, look at the plants that are growing on the High Line, because they're growing 30 feet in the air and 18 inches of soil with exceptional wind tunnels from surrounding buildings and reflected light scorch. And so we're going to really represent the High Line plants as things that we should consider going forward to be really successful in our home gardens.
6: If someone is listening to this show and they feel overwhelmed, disconnected, or even just too busy to

0: go outside. What's one thing you would invite them to do this week?
1: I would say I, as someone who works during the day and finds it hard sometimes to get outside during the day, I think I've never regretted when I take 15 minutes to walk outside, even if it's around my block. And so that may not have, you may not have the time, depending on where you are, or the ability to make it to nature with a capital N, but I think there's always things that you see in your surroundings, whether it's the birds singing.
0: Central Park is synonymous with finding peace in New York City. That's what it's designed for. So much so, there are 42 million visits each year from people traveling from across the city and the world just to experience it. But when people go home, back to their neighborhoods and their busy lives, how do they find that feeling again? This episode is about the places along the way that may be hidden in plain sight, woven into the spaces you move through every day, and maybe even underneath your feet, waiting for you to notice.
1: When I think of peace in nature, I think I also think about what it is to dig in the dirt, whether it is pots on your fire escape or windowsill, or if you have a little back patio. I think the ability to plant, to see green, to feel like you had the ability to invite pollinators or nature into your little space. And even if it's indoors, I think it just is such a lovely addition to your daily experience.
2: Our native habitats are really diminished. And so I think to be thoughtful and to promote peace, we need to think about how we can support them, even when we're just doing small plantings like pots or gardens or parkways. And so having that lens, I think, is the future of where gardens and plants are headed, is to be making sure that you can provide some habitat as well as providing the beauty and the engagement.
0: But not all green space is experienced in the same way. In a city shaped by inequality and long-standing patterns of disinvestment, access to nature and to the peace it can offer is not evenly shared.
1: I grew up in upstate New York, in a pretty rural town, for most of my childhood. So could run and just adventure, right? Streams and creeks, and depending where you live, what you call those, and build tree houses and all that kind of, really fun stuff, which is not the experience for the majority of inhabitants in our country or in urban areas. In my prior life, I worked, for the city of Philadelphia, focused on parks, rec centers, playgrounds, and libraries, actually, in neighborhoods, and rethinking what those spaces, oftentimes, which had seen decades of disinvestment, and rethinking what those spaces could be and what it would mean to families and children who may not get to the High Line in New York City, or may not get to Disney World, or may not get out much beyond their direct neighborhoods. And so, thinking how these green spaces could provide that opportunity and those moments of joy and the moments of exposure to green space, and kind of what you do in green space and how you interact with nature. And so that piece, I think, was really important as we were thinking about designing those playgrounds and parks, and thinking about how, instead of it being a contained space with set activities that were very prescribed, thinking more holistically around how to enable a freer kind of experience of the outdoors in these spaces. And we got a lot of very positive feedback from families and children who really helped inform the design for these spaces. So I think also then seeing the usage of the spaces from the families who would come, I think about peace. That makes me think about peace as well, because I think about people interacting who may not or may not have known each other, maybe neighbors, maybe not neighbors. And so they're in a space and experiencing a level of a sense of joy, because it's fun. And I think what that does when you think about how people interact and that civility and the relationship building, to me, that's also a part, in addition to the green space, what that does for your senses. I think it's that human connection, to me, also contributes to a feeling of peace.
0: Meet Emily Walker. Emily is the senior manager of external affairs at the Natural Areas Conservancy. where she leads advocacy and policy work to protect and resource New York City's urban natural areas.
3: Just being out in a group of volunteers, many of whom in my last couple of years of doing this have been high school students getting their like service credits. I have seen firsthand that it brings New York City teenagers into public spaces in a context that they may not have otherwise been in that space for, right? If that makes sense. And I seeing just the eye opening, like we just counted 300 Canada geese on the Ridgewood Reservoir, or we just saw this really special yellow-rumped warbler that somehow is still here in early December, let's say. But I think just giving folks the chance to see and interact with nature that has like maybe been there that they didn't realize was there has always been a really illuminating experience. But I also used to run for many years a program when I worked at New Yorkers for Parks called the Daffodil Project, which is a major kind of volunteer initiative that started after September 11th. And the whole goal is to give communities daffodil bulbs to plant in public spaces. And when I was running that program, we did a lot of school plantings across the five boroughs. And I can't tell you how many at this truly like thousands of kids I think that I interacted with in the almost decade I was running this program who were planting something for the first time. Like this program was often the first chance that they had to like put on gardening gloves, hold a trowel, dig a little hole. Maybe we were planting in the street tree beds outside of their public school. Maybe if their school had actual space, we could plant there too. But it was always so special to see the way that kids were interacting with an experience they'd never had before. For those kids who hadn't had the chance to garden, seeing a worm for the first time was always like, also, I think something that just is forever like etched in my mind is like a really fun and fascinating thing that happens when you get kids kind of digging in the soil. Because for a lot of kids, it's really easy to feel disconnected when you don't have access to these kinds of spaces, when you don't necessarily have a backyard or a front yard to kind of play around in and dig around in.
0: Those moments of discovery might seem small. A child seeing a worm for the first time, a teenager noticing birds in a park they've passed every day. But they point to something deeper. For many people, especially in cities, the distance from nature isn't just physical, it's learned. It's shaped by where you grow up, what spaces feel available to you, and whether you've been invited to see yourself as part of the natural world in the first place. And once that connection is made, it can begin to shift not just how you feel about your surroundings, but how you move through them, how you relate to your neighborhood, to other people, even to yourself. Because finding peace in nature isn't always about escaping the city. Sometimes it's about noticing what's already there and realizing that you belong to it. For some New Yorkers, that connection becomes something more than a moment. It becomes a practice, something they return to, tend, and share with others.
4: I'm a gardener full-time at Seagirt Community Garden in Far Rockaway, Queens. It's part of NYRP's 52 Gardens, and it's a pleasure.
5: Thank you so much, Sharon. When did you start gardening?
4: My grandfather also was a sharecropper, and I would go sometimes down, especially at the school holidays, go down to down south, or I would go to my grandmother on Shinnecock Reservation. And I learned the garden since a kid, since they gave you the little cup and the bean seed to put on your windowsill.
5: Can you tell me a little bit about that?
4: Yes. Well, with my grandmother in Shinnecock, we learned a lot of herbal things and just living off the land because it's a reservation. So I would go there and I learned about nothing goes to waste. Everything is definitely used or is essential. And my grandfather in North Carolina, well, he was more of a real gardener, a sharecropper. So he had to teach me about the ways of the garden and how to be successful.
5: How do you find peace in the garden?
4: Oh, there's so many different ways of finding peace. Just going to the garden, sitting by myself sometimes before I start my work and listening to the bird song. That's in New York City, that's invaluable. where it's kind of drowning out all of the outside noises of the bustling city. So just doing that, enjoying the sunlight, touching the dirt, working with the dirt, working with the soil, because that's something that just stays. In this day and age, things are coming and going, everything is transient. But to me, the dirt is always the same. It always remains. So it's very grounding. And that's been proven nowadays that when you touch the dirt or you're able to touch the grass, it really stimulates endorphins and different things within your body.
0: Today's episode is about finding peace underneath our feet or peace in nature.
6: I am DK Kennard. I am the Director of Community Engagement with the New York Restoration Project, acronym NYRP.
0: For DK Kennard, peace in nature is something you practice and something you build with others.
4: Well, I've found that most gardeners that I've encountered are very kind people, people that are connected to their land and connected to themselves and the spirits, and understand that there's more than just us on this work schedule. There's more to life. So these people oftentimes share with you in different various ways. They pour into you, and it's a very good place for community to build things, to talk about things. We've had even politicians come to our garden, and it's a respite for them to actually talk to people in a human way. And it slows everything down where it's more understandable, more reachable.
5: What would you say, or what would you want your neighbors that you live close to, or even people who live in other parts of the city, what would you tell them if they said, I feel like I'm too busy to go out to the garden to find peace, or, oh, my life is too chaotic to find peace?
4: I would say it's so essential to make time for yourself. In these days, we are all so driven. We all have work to do. We have things to see and people to touch and this and that and the other. But we forget about ourselves. It's essential to have that little bit of time, even if it's only a half an hour, go to sit, to meditate, to just not think about anything else and just see what comes to your psyche. That is a peace that's unknown to a lot of people. And we all can do that anytime. But being able to go to the garden, that's a benefit. So you're able to go there and to get crops and things to eat as a reward is just beautiful.
0: For DK Kennard, peace in nature is something you practice and something you build with others.
6: I am the Director of Community Engagement with the New York Restoration Project, acronym NYRP. I am born and raised in New York City, and I'm often disheartened when people refer to my city as a concrete jungle. New York City is many things, but the first thing it ever was and still is to a gardener is green. It is always nature. And because it is always nature, for me, it is always peace.
0: Ooh, I love that orientation, DK. You mentioned about being the misconceptions that people have about New York City and its pace. Can you share how you've been able to not go into this narrative that people have about New York City being just concrete and busyness, but rather it always being green?
6: I started out as a very young horticulturalist at home. I am very severely asthmatic, and I couldn't always go outside because New York City is a city that is fraught with pollution and our environmental challenges. And because of that, my mom had to create nature at home. She started me very early with houseplants that have been in my family lineage, have been in my home for decades that I inherited when she passed. And she created the garden inside of our house. I have plants literally in every room of my home. That is my New York City. Seeing green in my home, learning about green in my home while seeing the city skyline and landscape outside of my window. And I actually came to the gardens much later in life. I have had a wide and long span of various careers, but nature always kept calling me home, metaphorically to my own indoor space, but also to the spaces in the city that reflect nature. And growing up with plants, but I always had this sense of green, of life, of oxygen, and living. And I took that with me wherever I go, and I still do. It wasn't until the pandemic when the easily one of the hardest hitting times of my life and many people's lives just completely stopped us. I wasn't going to find that peace solely by myself being isolated. So I started coming out to the gardens, and what I knew happened, so was everybody else. Everybody else was coming to the gardens because that's where nature is, that's where peace is. And we had enough space to carefully and safely distance, but we didn't have to be socially distant. And when I went to the gardens, nature responded. It had the earth medicine that I needed to be calm. It had the food that I needed to be well. It had the people that I needed to talk to when I was afraid. It had the beauty that I needed when I was lonely. It had the bird songs that I needed to hear when I needed music and joy. And I could bring all of those things back into my home because my spirit was filled, so was my belly with all the wonderful dishes that I made. And so was my heart because I had those connections. I had that peace and I could bring it back with me. I needed the time to really refocus, to stop being on this rush, rush, rush, rush, rush. And I needed to embrace what was becoming my purpose of becoming a full-time gardener. This is your purpose. This is your peace. Being in nature, serving the people, growing food, growing people to grow community.
0: Thank you for sharing your story. It's interesting to hear. At times, people will think of peace and they'll think of this like solitary peace or this peace that is isolated. And it's beautiful to hear that you are able to sustain peace by it being a communal, networked experience with people and nature.
6: I often hear people say, there's not enough time in the day. Yes, there is. There's plenty of time. Maybe you're just doing too much. Maybe you've put your peace on a back burner and you're not living peacefully. So you're starting to feel a little too busy and a little too overwhelmed. I know your listeners are thinking, well, I have responsibilities. So do I. Bring them to the garden. I have a family. So do I. Bring them to the garden. The club is not it for me. It's lit in the garden. I want to figure out some problems. Let me come to the garden and talk to my village. I want to do some work. I can do that in the garden. That's my outside office. If I can make time to be busy, I can make time to invest in my health and well-being. I can have lunch in the garden. I don't take phone calls in the garden because that's disruptive. I can listen to my music. I can exercise in the garden, right? So many things I can do in the garden. And maybe some of your listeners are going, well, climate prevents me from doing that. That's true. But I can sit in a greenhouse from the rain. I can wear my winter coat in the garden. There is still life happening there. Nature starts with your house plants. It starts right there. Get a plant. Plant something. Put some seeds in your hand. There's a joy that comes when you even just start in your indoor home. And then when you come outside, be an active participant. Listen for birds. Look for butterflies. Don't think ill of squirrels. Look at the plant and animal life around you that you've never maybe noticed before. Look at the trees on your block. Look at the trees that you pass when you're being busy going to the subway. Look at the cracks in the cement and notice that life and green always finds a way. Right? Look at the tree pits, the tree areas. Look at the wood. Look at the bark. If you're feeling a little adventurous, put your hand on a tree and connect with it. If you're not ready, just stand there and look at it. I make time to eat. I make time to get up and shower and brush my teeth. If I can make time for everything else, I can make time for my wellness. So not only are we committed to providing these green spaces where you can find peace, where you can bring peace, where you can curate peace and create peace? We are committed to educating all New Yorkers and beyond to learn how to engage with nature and one another. Because when you engage in the garden, you are engaging with other people positively. And you can still engage, but also be by yourself, if that makes sense. If you are an introvert, you can engage and be with people. If you are an extrovert, you can come and engage and learn about nature. So it's like, why wouldn't you want to come to the garden? The garden is lit. The garden is where it's at, right? Get to see people, get to grow stuff, get to eat. What's more fun than that? And you get to have peace. That's it.
7: That was correspondent Amber Wortham speaking with D.K. Kennard of the New York Restoration Project. Earlier, you heard from Richard Hayden and Kira Strong of the High Line, Emily Walker of the Natural Areas Conservancy, and Sharon Keller of the Seeger Community Garden in Queens. 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
11: From the Center for Investigative Reporting and PRX, this is Reveal. I'm Al Edson. Northern Virginia is known for its farms and Civil War battlefields, but these days...
12: So now we are going to Data Center Alley. You're going to see the highest concentration of data centers in the world.
11: Developers are paying hundreds of millions to buy up farms and homes so they can build data centers. And Elena Slosberg is not having it.
13: I'm like, oh no. Oh no, no, no, no, no. You have effed with the wrong person.
11: But data centers are already changing the landscape.
14: And of course, I was really upset because I'm like, well, there's going to be a data center right there and I have no say in this matter at all.
11: Today on Reveal, one community's fight against some of the most powerful companies in the world. But first, this news.
15: BBC News with Moira Alderson. A World Health Organization virologist says the number of suspected Ebola cases in eastern Congo could double in the coming days to 1,000. Nixie Gumede-Muleletsi told the BBC it was difficult to assess the scale and spread of the outbreak because testing capacity remained limited.
16: All of this is really making it a little bit challenge to control it and also to stop the transmission. And let's also not forget that once the person or one of the family members has passed on, it's also a matter of how we follow the prevention of spread emerges, such as people are still looking forward to practice their cultural or traditional burial practices, which often involve the touching, the washing of the deceased. This has significantly increased the risk of transmission since the body still remains highly infectious after the death.
15: Earlier, a WHO director in the DRC said deep cuts to global aid had weakened surveillance. The US Secretary of State has accused the organization of being a little late on identifying the outbreak. Britain's foreign secretary has warned tens of millions of people face hunger because of the ongoing closure of the Strait of Hormuz. She said there was the threat of a global food crisis, with developing countries paying the highest price. Our diplomatic correspondent Caroline Hawley has more details.
17: Yvette Cooper said the world now risks, in her words, sleepwalking into a global food crisis. She said the international community couldn't wait for the suffering to unfold and called for faster, more coordinated global action. The UK is now working with the World Food Programme to pre-position food supplies, Yvette Cooper told the conference. Separately, the EU said it would release emergency funding to help European farmers with the soaring costs of fertilisers.
15: Israel's far-right finance minister, Bezalel Smotrich, says he's been told that the International Criminal Court has requested an arrest warrant against him. He did not say what accusations he faces, and the ICC has not commented. Mr. Smotrich called the move a declaration of war.
18: The clumsy attempt to force upon us a policy of security suicide through sanctions and arrest warrants will not succeed. We will not accept hypocritical dictates from biased bodies that consistently position themselves against the State of Israel and against our right and duty to self-defense and security.
15: A security guard who was killed in an attack on a mosque in the US city of San Diego is being hailed as a hero for preventing more deaths. Officials said that although the investigation was ongoing, it was clear that Amin Abdullah had undoubtedly saved lives. The gun attack, which killed three people, is being treated as a suspected hate crime. This is World News from the BBC. President Putin has arrived in China for talks with Xi Jinping. He was greeted by the Chinese Foreign Minister Wang Yi and a military band. The The two presidents will seek to showcase a close relationship in their talks on Wednesday. But Vitaly Shevchenko from BBC Monitoring explains why the relationship may be skewed, with one nation having the upper hand.
19: You could say that Vladimir Putin needs China a lot more than China needs Vladimir Putin. And without Chinese money, without Chinese technology, the survival of Vladimir Putin's government will be a lot more difficult. If you were to look at what the Russian media are saying, Russian TV, they're trying to portray what's going on between Vladimir Putin and Xi Jinping as this flowering relationship between two superpowers. But if you have a look at what ordinary Russians are experiencing, it's very different.
15: Vitaly Shevchenko there. Police in Catalonia have arrested the son of the Spanish retail magnate Isaac Andic as they investigate his death 18 months ago. The founder of the Mango Fashion Group died after falling more than 100 metres during a hike in the mountains near Barcelona. Jonathan Andic is now suspected of possible homicide. He has always said it was an accident. An animal park in southeast England is hailing the birth of four Sumatran tiger cubs as a milestone in the conservation of the highly endangered species. Keepers at Howlards Wild Animal Park say the cubs are healthy, fluffy and doing well. And in tennis, the two-time Wimbledon men's champion Carlos Alcaraz has announced that his wrist injury will prevent him from playing at this year's championships. He said while his recovery was progressing well, he wouldn't be ready in time for this year's tournament. That's the latest world news from the BBC.
11: From the Center for Investigative Reporting and PRX, this is Reveal. I'm Al Letson. A couple of months ago, Jessica Grove was at her son's middle school basketball game, watching her kid shoot around with his coach during pregame.
20: And this guy walks in and my heart immediately skips a beat because I instantaneously know who it is. And he does not have a child on the other team. He does not have a child on my son's team. And I was like, what the f- is he doing here? Like, I started to sweat. My blood pressure started to rise.
11: In Jessica's mind, this guy had no business being at the basketball game or really any community event. So Jessica did something about it. She walked across the basketball court.
20: And I said, you are never, ever to be anywhere near any of my family members under any circumstances.
11: Now, this might feel extreme. The guy's just sitting watching hoops. He wasn't bothering anybody. But that wasn't how Jessica saw it. This guy was Jessica's former county elected official. But she didn't want him here, not after he broke a critical campaign promise.
20: The fact that he can go into a room and smile at people like he's still on the campaign trail, like, vote for me, I'm doing great things. No, you're destroying everything you touch.
11: Jessica lives in Northern Virginia, right outside of DC. And this guy who filled Jessica with such dread, she voted for him. Now she's accusing him of swooping into communities trying to buy thousands of acres of property, including her mom's house and her brother's house, for data centers. But not just one or two data centers. If this guy succeeds, the neighborhood where Jessica grew up will instead morph into a part of the largest collection of data centers in the world. The only word Jessica can think of to describe this guy and the industry he represents is predatory.
20: You don't know what he's coming for. You don't know what neighborhood he's going to go after next. It's like he somehow holds the power to take everything you've ever worked for and everything you've ever dreamed of away because he's got money behind him somehow.
11: For the last couple years, we've been hearing a lot about the downsides of data centers. They're making electricity bills go up. They're destroying the environment, sucking all the water. And we've been hearing about how unprecedented investment and growth in AI is supercharging data center development. But this hour, we're going to show you how this explosion of data centers is happening. Not in the rural parts of the country,
2: but in populated areas near cities, where the world's wealthiest companies are buying up acres of private homes and land in residential neighborhoods with almost no transparency or accountability. But slowly, local communities have started to fight back. And we're going to take you to one fight right outside our nation's capital. Lauren Ober reports from Northern Virginia.
21: It's hard not to like Elena Schlossberg the minute you meet her. She laughs hard, drives fast, and makes the most delicious muffins you've ever put in your mouth. Plus, she's kind of a superhero.
22: My superpowers are I love to talk, I hate injustice, and somehow I seem to be able to convince people to be hopeful.
23: Well,
22: and it's worth fighting.
23: One more. You have amazing hair.
22: That is true, and I have really good hair. Right.
21: Before she became perhaps the most recognizable anti-data center activist in Virginia, Elena did hair and makeup for TV news. Then she became a middle school counselor, and God love her for that. Elena lives in Prince William County, a bucolic expanse of Virginia suburbs 35 miles outside of Washington, D.C. Elena loves where she lives. She and her husband built their home on 10 acres of rolling land, and nothing disturbed her rural paradise. Until the data centers started creeping in more than a decade ago. It started with a proposed transmission line that threatened her property.
13: And I'm like, oh no. Oh no, no, no, no, no. Mm-mm. You have effed with the wrong person.
21: And before you go thinking that Elena is just a NIMBY with good hair and too much time on her hands, allow her to disabuse you.
13: There's NIMBY and there's NOTE. And NOTE is not over there either.
21: Meaning she doesn't want data centers in anyone's neighborhood. Elena first remembers seeing them creep into her backyard in 2014, the chrysalis days of the data center boom. Today, there are more data centers in Northern Virginia than any other place in the world. I'm guessing that, like me, you are incredulous. Northern Virginia? Really? And in order to understand how just the mere mention of data centers can make a local's blood pressure spike, you have to know a bit about the history of the internet. Let's see if I can do it in 30 seconds or less. You might think Silicon Valley invented the internet, but it was actually the Department of Defense in Northern Virginia. Take that, tech bros. In the late 1960s, the Defense Advanced Research Projects Agency, or DARPA, created a precursor to the internet. As a result, a number of commercial tech companies set up shop in this area, and it quickly became a hub of connectivity. Fiber optic exploded along the East Coast, and soon, a sort of highway interchange for the internet was built just outside of the Capitol. Combine all that with proximity to the feds, free-flowing electricity, and tech-friendly local governments, and by the 21st century, Northern Virginia's bazillions of data centers account for more computing capacity than anywhere in the world. Okay, done. Did I do it? I think I did. But what exactly is a data center? It's basically a giant warehouse loaded with IT infrastructure. Servers, routers, hard drives, the cloud. And with the whiplash growth of artificial intelligence, modern computing requires bigger and better and faster and noisier data centers. And those data centers, they need to go somewhere. Virginia might be for lovers, but more recently, it's for data centers. More than 275 across the state, to be exact. And I know that because ChatGPT told me so. Just kidding.
22: They're going to squeeze out every last bit of Virginia. That's what I believe.
21: I live in Washington, D.C. I knew we had some data centers in the region, but I didn't really have a clue where or why. So I asked Elena to give me her standard tour from the cockpit of her very fast Tesla.
22: Even this car is 0 to 60 in 4 seconds.
23: Yeah.
22: I'm just saying I do enjoy that.
21: First, Elena shows me an array of 4 data centers right next to a retirement community. It's owned by Amazon Web Services.
22: This is the beginning of what everybody is fighting about right now. They just don't know it.
21: When I tell you that it's so close, I could throw a baseball from the neighborhood's parking lot and hit it, believe me.
23: Where are we going now?
22: Okay, so now we are going to Data Center Alley. You're going to see the highest concentration of data centers in the world. So when
1: it's like a glimpse into our AI-powered future. Data Center Alley is home to 157 data centers spread over many miles. Giant 2-, 3-, 4-story monoliths topped with colossal chiller units and ringed by many dozens of diesel generators. After the pandemic, there seemed to be a gold rush mentality around data centers. More and more people were working remotely, there was more e-commerce than ever, and consumer applications for AI were skyrocketing. Data center developers couldn't build fast enough. These largely anonymous hulks of Data Center Alley are run by companies with wildly inventive names like Digital Realty, Powerhouse, and DataBank. Also, Google, Microsoft, and the aforementioned Amazon Web Services. Together, they make up miles and miles of bland-looking, windowless boxes, buzzing and whining, consuming the horizon.
22: I mean, the amount of surface land that is being displaced by data centers and everything that goes with that, I don't think people understand what's really happening.
1: Our drive through Data Center Alley ends in a place you would never find if you weren't looking for it.
22: So where we're going now is Tippit Cemetery, a historic African-American cemetery that is surrounded by data center development.
3: Oh. This is going to bum me out.
1: Tippit Hills Cemetery sits on land that used to be a plantation. The oldest grave markers date back to the 1700s. There are 16 unmarked field stones used to identify the graves of formerly enslaved people.
22: And this is still an active cemetery.
3: Yeah.
22: There are people that are still...
3: Yeah, but it's surrounded on four sides.
22: Yeah.
1: We pass a freshly filled gravesite covered in a spray of dark red roses. Miss Shirley M. Shields died this past January. Her loved ones had to send her to her great reward as the data centers rumbled not 200 feet away.
22: Oh, you hear that whine?
3: Yeah.
22: This is what I want people to understand. Like, what are we willing to sacrifice? And how many people are we willing to sacrifice? This is happening to communities.
3: Yeah.
22: And it's happening next to national parks. It's happening next to battlefields. It's happening everywhere. There is no place that is sacred.
1: Over the years, folks in this part of the county have been able to beat back commercial development of all kinds. A racetrack, a mega mall, and a Disney theme park promising to celebrate American history. And the main reason? The Manassas National Battlefield Park, right plop in the middle of this rural landscape. And if you're not up on your Civil War history, I have a buddy who can help you out.
4: I'm not a historian, but I'm a history buff, and my background here in my office in D.C. is just bookshelves upon bookshelves.
1: David Duncan is president of the American Battlefield Trust. He says that Manassas National Battlefield is...
4: actually one of the more unique places in America, in that two major battles of the American Civil War were fought pretty much on the same ground.
1: And the people of Virginia thought the first battle was going to be like no big deal, like a short little skirmish in a short little war.
4: You had an air of... let's not miss it. So let's pack up the family and go watch. And that literally happened. People packed their picnic baskets and got in their wagons and brought grandma and the kids. And, let's go see this thing.
5: The Northern Army fell apart. The retreat soon became a rout as Union guns became entangled with the carriages of fleeing spectators.
1: Over two major battles, more than 3,000 soldiers lost their lives at Manassas. In 1940, the battlefield became a national park. Now, it's being threatened by the single largest collection of data centers in the world.
4: Even though we were aware of the data center threat in general, we probably naively thought we were going to be okay.
1: That's in part because the community pushed back hard, including a guy named Pete Candlin,
0: I believe that that historic area along Page and Lane needs to be protected.
1: At the time, Canlan was the local elected official for Page and Lane, the battlefield's western boundary.
0: That Manassas battlefield means something to me because of the history of our country and what that means to all of us. And so,
1: in order for the data center companies to get the zoning change from farmland and residential to industrial, they would have to go through Canlan. And Canlan, the most senior member of the county's board of supervisors, didn't seem too keen on data centers.
0: I do want to be very clear, at least my perspective on things. We don't owe the data centers anything. I don't care if we run out of data center land in Prince William County. It's not my job to find them more places for data centers.
1: Canlan wasn't the only public person who was outspoken. Filmmaker Ken Burns wrote an impassioned letter to county officials about his opposition to the digital gateway, imploring them to change course and save our fragile heritage from the, quote, ravages of progress.
6: Mr. Mayor and members of the town council.
1: The late Oscar-winning actor and Northern Virginian Robert Duvall was also staunchly against data centers in the region. He spoke up about the issue at a 2023 town council meeting.
6: I would like to add that my wife and I have lived in this area for 27 years, and my wife said at one time that I will always remember that Virginia is the last station before heaven. Let's keep it that way.
2: It was probably the most star-studded data center debate ever. And up until that point, the biggest battle in the war against data centers in Northern Virginia. It seemed like this battle had all the components needed for a win. Public opinion, manpower, righteousness, even a battle hymn. Sort of.
7: Don't it always seem to go that you don't know what you've got till it's gone? They paved paradise, put up data centers.
2: That's next on Reveal.
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24: 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Marvin Buckle was a street preacher who stood up for himself, but he died in Adema Jail because he wanted his shoes. 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I'm Donnie Betts.
2: From the Center for Investigative Reporting and PRX, this is Reveal. I'm Al Letson. This hour, we're in a rural part of Northern Virginia, just outside of Washington, D.C., watching data centers and residents battle for land and resources. These battles are shockingly local. That's because there is little to no regulation on data centers, where they can be built, how big they can be, how much energy and water they can use. And politicians in Virginia have been reluctant to pump the brakes on the data center gravy train. The state's General Assembly is debating ending tax breaks for data centers, which cost the state more than $2 billion in lost revenue in 2025. But the data center boosters say the move could slam construction to a halt. Even Abigail Spanberger, a Democrat, when she was campaigning to be Virginia's governor, was hesitant to come down either way on data centers.
25: You feel like you need to put your stamp on this and say, like, look, we have enough of these. They need to be brought under some kind of supervision by the state government.
26: No. I think It is about ensuring that localities have the tools that they need to make good decisions. And frankly, if those are the one to raise their hand and they want to welcome data centers, that some of the bigger companies that may be coming to Virginia know where to go.
2: But it's not just that one town wants a data center and the next one doesn't. The feelings change block by block, farm by farm, and these debates are ripping through the very heart of communities. Lauren Ober picks up the story.
9: Oh, there's a polo farm. Let's see, what does that say? Battlefield Park Polo. Sadly, I don't see any horses. What other farm do we have here? We have Chestnut Run Farm. And then it says, welcome to Manassas Battlefield Park. And Pageland Lane cuts through the official perimeter of the park. In the last 5 years, a country road called Pageland Lane has become a major flashpoint of all of Northern Virginia's data center anxieties. Because this is where developers want to build the Prince William Digital Gateway. Now, I've already told you this place would be the biggest data center complex in all the land. But how about some hard numbers? The proposed complex would cover more than 22 million square feet over 2,100 acres. I know that's hard to conceptualize, so instead, think of four Disneyland resorts, or 61 Pentagons, or, because this is America, 382 football fields. And in order to build 382 football fields, you need land. A lot of it. In order to find that much open land, the developers of the Digital Gateway had to get creative. They had to try to buy people's homes. People like a woman I'm going to call Lynn.
10: I love my house. I love this area. I love being able to see cows out front, my neighbors out back. It's just like, this is our dream home.
9: We are not using her last name because the Digital Gateway developers made her sign an NDA. Lynn, her husband, and their teenage son live together in a modest brick rambler set on 3 acres. Out the back windows, there's nothing but fields and trees.
10: We work very hard. This was kind of our prize for all that effort. And this is now our retirement home, and it's exactly what we want. I love to cook. I have a gourmet kitchen.
9: The family never considered moving, ever. This was absolutely their forever home. But a few years ago, Lynn's neighbor told her about the eye-popping amounts of money data center developers were paying for individual properties up and down Pageland Lane.
10: It was pretty point blank. I mean, she said, we're going to sell our property to data centers and we're going to get $450 an acre.
9: That's $450,000 an acre to sell your house to a developer who will demolish it and build data centers in its place.
10: And of course, I was really upset because I'm like, well, there's going to be a data center right there and I have no say in this matter at all.
9: Lynn's neighbors are being collected into what's called an assemblage. That's when a group of property owners agrees to collectively sell their land to developers for data centers. And these developers come armed with a seemingly bottomless reserve of money. For example, one of the developers of the Digital Gateway is a company called QTS, which is owned by Blackstone. And Blackstone is the trillion-dollar investment titan with a portfolio that includes Spanx, Legoland, and the dating app Bumble. So, yeah, they have some cash. I reached out to QTS for the story, but they declined to comment. Lynn's neighbors would have never been part of an assemblage were it not for one woman, Marianne Gadban. Gadban grew up in the county and lives on Pageland Lane. She also happens to be a real estate broker. When the data center explosion began, Gadban saw an opportunity. After repeated emails and an in-person request, Gadban declined to talk to me. But here's what's publicly out there. Gadban and her husband own more than 55 acres on Pageland Lane. At that time, QTS was offering $550,000 an acre. So if you do some quick math, that means Gadban was looking at a $30 million windfall. But that payday would only happen if there was a critical mass of residents also willing to sell. So in 2021, Gadban started approaching her neighbors. The pitch was that data center developers paid way more than market rate. So even if you sold your dream home, you'd be able to get an even dreamier home with all your extra cash.
1: What perhaps was not part of the pitch was that Gadban, according to court documents, was also set to make a tidy commission for each property she bird-dogged into the assemblage. One day in the fall of 2021, one of Lynn's neighbors approached her about potentially selling her own property, her dream home, to the data center developers.
12: He pulled me in and he said, listen, I'll talk to Marion Gabin. I'll get your property in on this deal. And I said, well, what about these two neighbors? Because I'm friends with them. And what about the people across the street? And he's like, well, we'll work it out.
1: These assemblages had a way of mushrooming, and Lynn wanted to make sure her neighbors were taken care of, which was nice of her. But she and her family still had a decision to make. Keep their home and live next to the biggest data center complex in the world, or sell and leave.
10: Unfortunately, we have to move as a group. I can't be

0: and you get a job, and you get a job. And we will net you so much tax revenue for schools, roads, emergency services, that your county will basically be backstroking in all that cash. However, a recent report from the Brookings Institute pokes some holes in those promises. The authors claim that, quote, the standard data center development model, speedy deal making, and opaque negotiations deliver short-term construction jobs and revenue, but little durable economic upside. By the end of 2021, the developers eyeing Pageland Lane had a critical mass of folks willing to sell. And the municipal hurdles, like changing the zoning for thousands of acres of private residential property to industrial, were pretty easy to clear. During a Board of Supervisors meeting, just before a new board chair was about to be seated, the Digital Gateway came up for its final vote. Hundreds of residents for and against signed up to speak. And the meeting was epic, like 26 hours long epic. Elena Schlossberg and her very vocal cohort begged the board to vote on the side of the environment.
1: This has ignited a fire to require this industry to finally start paying attention to the impacts on the amount of land they take, climate change, water.
0: Marianne Gadban appealed to the county's economic needs.
2: Within 2 years, new revenue from increased real estate taxes will be realized, and it will grow significantly over time. Schools can be better funded, the dreaded meals tax can go away, and our public workers can get more competitive pay.
0: The meeting felt like it would never end. People got loopy. One person showed up dressed as a Civil War soldier. Another wore a Grinch costume. Still another delivered her grievance in song, with apologies to Joni Mitchell.

0: In the end, the lame duck chair cast the tie-breaking vote. The Board of Supervisors voted to approve the project 4-3. Absent from the vote, the most senior member of the Board of Supervisors, Pete Candlin, who years before had been so outspoken against the digital gateway.
1: I do want to be very clear, at least my perspective on things. We don't owe the data centers anything.
0: Before this vote, Candlin had made a surprise move. He signed onto the Pageland assemblage. He would be selling his property to the data center developers. His spokesman told a local newspaper that Candlin felt compelled to sell, quote, due to the distinct possibility that his home would be an island in a sea of data centers, end quote, if he didn't join in. Candlin was forced to recuse himself from any official discussion of the digital gateway. He ultimately ended up resigning from the Board of Supervisors rather than face a recall. I reached out to Candlin for the story, but he never responded. For Lynn, joining the assemblage triggered a rezoning of her property from agricultural slash residential to industrial. That immediately made her property taxes spike by $5,000, which would have been fine if the deal had gone through and she had been paid for her house. But the digital gateway has been held up by lawsuits since 2022, and no one gets paid until all legal challenges are exhausted. What's for you right now the most preferred outcome?
2: It all just goes away. It never comes back, honestly. But realistically, I don't think that's going to happen.
0: It's been nothing but 4 years of uncertainty for Lynn and her family. Her taxes nearly quadrupled from $4,000 to $15,000 in 2 years. Not to mention the tens of thousands of dollars of deferred maintenance.
2: I'm not sure if I'll ever get to a point where I'm like, okay, let's put $40,000 into fixing the floor. Let's put $20,000 into fixing the driveway. But I mean, even the AC unit, we're limping that along. That's from 2007. So it's at its life's end. So we're trying to avoid just doing all that. But I'm not sure when the time is to where we say, okay, let's put the money into the house. Because if they don't come back in 6 months, they might come back in 4 years. Because I don't believe that they're going to go away. I think they're going to come back and try this again.
0: Why do you think that you won't be just sort of left in peace?
2: Because they're going after bigger land groups.

0: My friend that lives on the mountain, you know, we always thought like they'll never build on the mountain. It's a mountain, but no, they have people reaching out to them.
1: That mountain Lynn mentioned, that's potentially the site for an even larger data center project. And Jessica Grove, at the very beginning of the story, she grew up there. It's not exactly a mountain, but it's hilly and quiet, just north of the battlefield. Jessica's dad helped develop the neighborhood in the 1960s. She showed me the original brochure with a mounted soldier on the cover.
2: It's really selling the battlefield concept.
3: It really is.
2: Like, what do you think they're trying to capitalize on?
3: I think that it couldn't be developed. I think that it was, this is parkland. This can never be changed.
1: Jessica's 83-year-old mother still lives in the house Jessica grew up in. Her brother, Nils Buell, lives a couple miles down the road in a tidy ranch house on 3 acres of land.
2: What appealed to you about it?
4: Well, there are a couple of reasons. Number one, it has water on it. And I would drive by it every day on the way to school. So I've seen this since I was a kid.
1: When Nils bought the house in 2010, a major selling point was the peace and quiet. But a couple of years ago, a neighbor talked to him about selling.
4: Well, because there was a certain party involved who used to be on the board of county supervisors and he was attached to this.
1: That would be Pete Candlin.
4: It was suspect from the get-go because he was subsequently employed by pro data center groups. And so anything that this person was touching became damaged goods, for lack of a term.
1: This assemblage that Candlin was helping to organize was for a data center development that would likely eclipse the Digital Gateway. This project, the Dulles South Innovation Center, is in the very early days, so not much is known about it, including who the developer is. What is known is that the project's proxies were offering up a lot of money to homeowners, way more than the Digital Gateway.
2: What kind of money were they offering up this way per acre?
4: Well over $1 million an acre.
2: Oh, my God. What? That's so nuts.
1: Nils's offer is double what Lynn got. And if you do that math in your head, that's more than $3 million that they offered him. Nearly four times what his property is worth.
2: Did you consider, like, they're offering me a decent amount of money. Did you think maybe I'll do it?
4: I did consider it because I don't think anybody wants to be that outlier. But if you look at it from the perspective that you don't want to be complicit in the degradation of the community, I couldn't in good conscience go with it. I mean, what happens, happens. But I'm not intent on caving here.
1: After initially turning down the offer, Nils got a letter from a lawyer working for the data center. It read, "We remain fully committed to thoughtfully designing the project around your property." In layman's terms, if you don't sell, we will surround you with data centers. Of the more than 250 homes in this new assemblage, Nils says that at least 90% have signed an agreement to sell. A little more than a year ago, Jessica's mom got a letter inviting her to a meeting. It was about creating yet another assemblage. And it was run by Pete Candlin.
5: Just to kind of get it out of the way, I'm under an NDA. I can't share who the developer is.
1: After Candlin resigned from the Board of Supervisors, he started working for a consulting firm that acted as an intermediary between homeowners and the data centers. Basically, he gauged neighbor interest in assemblages by organizing community meetings, like this one that our friend Jessica went to.
5: I have begged them, because you're not the first ones to ask me who the developers. I begged them. They're not interested in sharing that information. They are very skeptical about Prince William County and what opposition groups have done with developers. I'm trying to be as transparent as I can. I completely understand if that's a deal breaker for some people.
1: So the folks at the meeting knew that someone wanted to buy up all their homes. They just didn't know who. Candlin continued.
5: I can tell you right now, some folks are interested, some folks aren't. And so that's fine. It's really not a big deal to the developer. It's not a big deal to me. It's just whatever you all want to do, I'm here to facilitate that, whether it's, hey, let's move forward, or hey, leave us alone.
1: Jessica's mom is definitely in the latter category, not least because at this point in her life, where else would she go? Jessica brought up that point to Candlin.
6: Yeah, but where are you going to go after that?
7: Well, that would
6: where in Prince William County can any of us go where we would get anything remotely similar to this?
5: Yeah. That's a good question.
6: It is a good question.
5: That's something that you're going to, everyone's going to have to answer that question for themselves to see if it's something that, does it make sense for them? Does your lifestyle here make sense to you? And that's an individual question for each one of you to consider.
1: Remember at the top of the story, Jessica described her outsized reaction to seeing Pete Candlin at her son's basketball game? His answer here is one of the reasons why. He's basically telling Jessica that her octogenarian mom has to decide whether to leave the house where she raised her kids or stay and live with the specter of being hemmed in by data centers or power substations or whatever these developers want to build there. Doesn't seem like much of a choice. But data centers haven't won yet. In March, the Virginia Court of Appeals ruled in favor of a group of neighbors and battlefield representatives. The underdog group of plaintiffs hit on a technicality, and it worked. The decision halted the digital gateway for the moment. And in April, the Prince William Board of County Supervisors voted unanimously to withdraw its support from the digital gateway, which means the data center developers will have a near impossible time advancing the project. This isn't the end yet, but it's a small victory. And when you're at war with billion-dollar Goliaths, you take your wins where you can.
8: That story is reported and produced by Lauren Ober with support from the Fund for Investigative Journalism. Coming up, if there's anyone who can predict what our AI future will be like, it's Sam Altman. And by the sound of it, we're in for a bumpy ride.
9: I think society will very quickly say, okay, we got to have some new economic model where we share that and distribute that to people.
8: That's next on Reveal.

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0: From the Center for Investigative Reporting and PRX, this is Reveal. I'm Al Letson. While our country stares down an epic data center revolution, the fights and conversations about how it should happen and what it should look like are surprisingly local. Town hall after town hall, people voice fears about how these projects will change their community. The air, the water, the noise. Others champion the construction jobs and the tax revenue. And then there are the boosters, who want you to think big picture, like former U.S. Senator Kyrsten Sinema, who was paid by a data center company to show up to a meeting in her home state of Arizona.
1: Our country is facing an AI revolution. We will dominate. We will defeat China. We will have American AI as the dominant force in the globe. And Arizona is one of five states in the country that is perfectly poised to lead this revolution.
0: It's like the famous line from Star Trek, resistance is futile. But if this is a revolution, what do the tech lords leading the charge really want? Our reporter Tim Murphy has been trying to figure that out.
2: I went to Texas to see where the chatbots live.
3: It is 99 degrees in Abilene.
2: Abilene, where one of the biggest data centers in the country is being built. I feel like you've heard that a lot this hour. The biggest, the fastest, the ist. And that's because the companies behind these projects are not just drawing up blueprints. They're selling a story. Everyone is competing for investor cash and attention.
3: Well, I can't see it yet. Well, I can see some cranes. Well, this is maybe a better view. Now I'm getting some barbed wire.
2: What I'm looking at and almost seeing is a cluster of data centers being built for OpenAI, the company behind ChatGPT. Like a lot of these new projects, it has a code name, Project Ludicrous, as in Spaceballs.
4: Prepare ship for light speed.
5: No, light speed is too slow.
4: Light speed too slow?
5: Yes, we're going to have to go right to ludicrous speed.
4: Ludicrous speed? Sir, we've never gone that fast before. I don't know if the ship can take it.
5: What's the matter, Colonel Sam?
2: That would make Sam Altman Dark Helmet in this analogy. He's been called worse. Project Ludicrous is one part of a $500 billion partnership with Oracle called Stargate, also a movie reference. Once it's finished, the Abilene campus will be the size of Central Park, and it will buzz with information, training large language models to speak and write and work like us. Or at least, that's the plan. The heads of these tech companies don't just present themselves as businessmen selling a product for cash. They act like techno founders, making society-altering choices for the rest of us. And they keep trying to explain to us why they're building what they're building. Elon Musk says he's protecting the light of consciousness. Mark Zuckerberg promises that his superintelligence will unlock a new era of personal empowerment. And then there's Sam Altman, the CEO of OpenAI. Altman has long portrayed his company as an altruistic alternative to its big tech rivals. And back in 2021, he wrote a whole manifesto called Moore's Law for Everything. The title is a reference to the belief that computing power doubles every 2 years. Moore's Law. Altman describes the pitfalls and possibilities of an AI future. Yes, everything will change. AI and machines will do a lot of the work people used to do. But that means that labor costs will drop. So everything will get cheaper. Housing, education, food, clothing. And what about us? You know, the people who used to do these jobs? Altman's manifesto has an answer. Tax companies, tax the value of land, and redistribute the money. A universal basic income we can use to pay for stuff. He calls it a floor for everyone. Altman writes that he's been influenced by a 19th century thinker named Henry George. And what's so interesting about that is what influenced George. Trains.
6: What immediately struck me is all this stuff I was finding in the 19th century seemed to have immense parallels with what was happening all around me in the Silicon Valley.
2: This is historian Richard White. He's a professor emeritus at Stanford. He wrote a book about the transcontinental railroads, and he says the parallels to the AI revolution are striking. The railroad was this new game-changing technology. It moved people and stuff unbelievably quickly from one place to another. It transformed how we thought of time, and it sped up the displacement of Native Americans across the West. What were the first parallels that you saw between, you know, the transcontinental railroads and Silicon Valley?
6: The first thing was the incredible amounts of hype.
2: You can imagine the hype, right? The promise of the Iron Horse coming to your town. How these companies were going to create little New York cities all across the country. In Montana, Nevada, Wyoming.
6: They come to believe their own hype. And they begin to say that if we build, and if we build fast, the rest is going to fall into place. And the second thing was that the people in charge of them did not know what they were doing.
2: The heads of the railroads, Richard says, built their train lines with government subsidies and government land grants, and very little thought to what they were creating. They built train lines that had no traffic to towns with few people. But Richard says people at the time reveled at the power of the railroads.
6: They regard the technology initially as miraculous. All the metaphors we took for the internet, we borrowed from the railroads in the 19th century. That railroads have erased space, that they've simply made everything into a single moment.
2: People knew that if they were going to create a business, they needed the railroad.
6: But you also realize, in the same way that the internet works today, you absolutely depend on them. And you begin to realize more and more that your dependence on them has delivered control over to the railroads.
2: The railroads were racing against each other. And when these projects collapsed, they took the entire economy with them.
6: And this happens not just once, not twice, but three times.
2: But the owners of the railroads, they were rich. They declared bankruptcy, walked away. And they were hated for it.
6: These are all people who are seen as milking the public, as pretty much passing off the risk to others and taking the profit to themselves.
2: The parallels between the age of the railroads and this historic AI construction boom feel too obvious to ignore. Big promises, big personalities, and something else. A cozy relationship between the titans of the industry and the politicians in a position to help them expand their empires.
7: We do have President Donald Trump at this dinner that we were told would be closed press. But as you can see, we do have cameras. Mark Zuckerberg right there seated next to the president.
2: Last September, President Trump gathered two dozen AI leaders for a dinner at the White House. And then one by one, Trump called on these moguls.
8: Bill, would you like to say a few words?
9: Sure.
2: That would be Bill Gates.
9: The work being done by the people at this table is changing the world. It's, you know, coming fast, so it's great.
2: Sam Altman was also at the table.
8: Sam, you're a big leader of a very new industry at a very young age. You're a young guy. Do you want to tell us about what you're doing? You told me things before that are absolutely unbelievable. So what are you doing?
10: Thank you so much for getting us all together, and thank you for being such a pro-business, pro-innovation president. It's a very refreshing change. We're very excited to see
2: You know that old saying, there's no such thing as a free White House dinner? Some of these companies had cut checks for Trump's inauguration, or his ballroom, or settled lawsuits for tens of millions of dollars. And Trump had prizes to offer, too. Government contracts and deregulation. Most importantly, he offered his blessing. This scene, a bunch of masters of industry palling around at a fancy dinner table and patting each other on the back, feels a bit different from the utopia we were promised. And if you listen to Sam Altman, the industry's soft-spoken avatar, he sounds a bit different too. Last spring, Altman published another manifesto, The Gentle Singularity. And in it, his vision transformed. Instead of talking about utopian ideas, he talks about how ordinary this transition will feel. Sure, we'll have robots, but, quote, people will still love their families. He says we probably won't rewrite the social contract all at once. We'll be living on an exponential curve, but it'll feel smooth. And to promote his company and this new vision, he sat down with the comedian Theo Vaughn on the This Past Weekend podcast.
11: Today's guest is, dude's a straight-up tech lord, let's be honest. He started OpenAI, which is known for having ChatGPT. Today's guest is Mr. Sam Altman, and I'm very thankful for his time.
2: Theo Vaughn seems to know that he's talking to someone who will play a major role in what his future will look like. Vaughn rubs his hands on his jeans. He seems to be trying to ask some version of the question, how long do I have?
11: how will society, like societal members, still be able to financially survive? Will there still be money? What is that? Does that make any sense, that question?
12: It totally makes sense.
11: Okay, sorry.
12: I don't know. Neither does anybody else, but I'll tell you my current best guess.
11: Okay.
12: Well, I'll say two guesses. One, I think it is possible that we put, you know, GPT-7 or whatever in everybody's ChatGPT. Everybody gets it for free. And everybody has access to just this, like, crazy thing such that everybody can be more productive, make way more money. It doesn't actually matter that you don't, like, own the cluster itself, but everybody gets to use it.
2: A cluster is a data center. So Altman is saying that even if you don't own the data center, you'll still get access to it to do whatever you want. Play around, write a novel, make money. Almost like a free utility.
12: There's another version of this where the most important things that are happening are these systems are discovering, you know, new cures for diseases, new kinds of energy, new ways to make spaceships, whatever. And most of that value is accruing to the, like, cluster owners, us, just so that I'm not dodging the question here.
2: Us means people like himself or Mark Zuckerberg. Big tech companies will be raking in the profits.
12: And then I think society will very quickly say, okay, we got to have some new economic model where we share that and distribute that to people.
2: Back in 2021, when Altman penned that first manifesto, he would have said that part of that new model would be a universal basic income, funded through taxes on companies and land. And officially, OpenAI still supports this floor for everyone. But 2025 Altman offers a twist that's really revealing.
12: And I think if you just, like, say, okay, AI is going to do everything, and then everybody gets, like, a, you know, dividend from that, it's not going to feel good. And I don't think it actually would be good for people. So I think we need to find a way where we're not just, like, if we're in this world, where we're not just distributing money or wealth. Like, actually, I think what people really want is the agency to kind of co-create the future together.
2: Did you hear that? The agency to co-create the future. There's a lot about this future that's still TBD. But in that interview, he hit on something key. It's the thing that alienated so many people in the age of the railroads. The sense that they are losing control, that all these big decisions about their future are in the hands of someone else. And the institutions that were meant to defend their interests, or at least listen to their concerns, are just along for the ride. Here's how one resident put it at a town meeting about data centers in Port Washington, Wisconsin.
13: When a government fails to be responsive to the needs and concerns of the people they're supposed to represent, something has gone terribly, terribly awry.
2: Altman's aware there's a conflict here. His idea of agency is that everyone will get a little piece of the computing power they're building in Abilene and places like it. Or maybe that the machines will figure out what we really want and just give it to us. But I don't think that's what people are really clamoring for right now. They want their backyard and their forever home. They want fresh air and clean water. They want more than just a token in someone else's cluster. They want a say.
0: That story was reported by Tim Murphy and produced by Ashley Gleick. Ashley also edited the show with help from Taki Telenidis. Thanks to editor Dan Shulman for his help with this hour. Arch Chariscus and Jeffrey Kelly fact-checked the show. Victoria Berdetsky is our general counsel. Our production manager is the great Zulema Cobb. Score and sound design by the dynamic duo, Jay Breezy, Mr. Jim Briggs, and Fernando, my man, Yo Aruda. They had help from Claire C. Note Mullen. Our executive producer is Brett Myers. Our theme music is by Camarado, Lightning. 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We are a co-production of the Center for Investigative Reporting and PRX. I'm Al Ledson, and remember, there is always more to the story.

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1: Welcome to NewsHour. It's live from the BBC World Service in London. I'm Tim Franks. The World Health Organization warns that Ebola cases in the Democratic Republic of Congo could double in the coming days as limited resources hamper the response. We'll hear from an American scientist involved in fighting the last major outbreak.
2: Ebola is back, and the U.S. government has spent much of the past year weakening our defenses against it.
1: Also, the former Honduran president pardoned by Donald Trump, now in hiding in the US. How can Vladimir Putin leverage his latest visit to Beijing? We'll have a rare report from inside Afghanistan. And an age-old mystery at sea has been solved.
3: Lighthouse keepers have known about these sounds for decades or even centuries. The locals call them the night sounds, and they have reports about their dogs hiding underneath the bed.
1: How biologists rumbled the humpback whale after the news.
4: BBC News with Moira Alderson. A World Health Organization virologist says the number of suspected Ebola cases in eastern Congo could reach 1,000 in the coming days. Nixie Gumede Mueletsi told the BBC that a shortage of testing gear in the DRC made it hard to assess the scale of the outbreak. Meanwhile, speaking a short time ago, the UN spokesperson Stéphane Dujarric gave an update on the levels of assistance being provided by the World Health Organization.
5: WHO is supporting the scale-up of surveillance, contact tracing, testing, clinical care, and cross-border preparedness. The agency has deployed experts to the field alongside with national responders and sent 12 tons of supplies, including personal protective equipment for frontline health workers. WHO is also working with partners such as the NGOs ALIMA and MSF to set up treatment centers.
4: The US Vice President J.D. Vance says the United States and Iran have made a lot of progress in their talks and neither side wants to resume fighting. Mr. Vance said he thought there had been significant headway on the core issue for the US, that of Iran never having a nuclear weapon, and Tehran appeared to want to reach a deal. Addressing the media at the White House, he insisted that President Trump wanted the talks to be held in good faith.
6: We have an opportunity here, I think, to reset the relationship that has existed between Iran and the United States for 47 years. That's what the president has asked us to do, and that's what we're going to keep on working at. But it takes two to tango. We are not going to have a deal that allows the Iranians to have a nuclear weapon. So as the president just told me, we're locked and loaded. We don't want to go down that pathway, but the president is willing and able to go down that pathway if we have to.
4: U.S. Republicans are watching the outcome of today's polling in the Kentucky primary for the latest indication of President Trump's grip on the party. Congressman Thomas Massey, one of Donald Trump's most high-profile Republican critics, is hoping to save his nomination for November's House midterm elections from a contender backed by the president, Ed Gelrein. Here's our North America correspondent, Anthony Zerker.
7: The stakes are high. This is going to be a test to see how strong a hold Donald Trump still has over the Republican Party. The fact that he is endorsed, in fact, he recruited the challenger against Massey and has been very active on social media attacking Massey. This puts his power on the line, his reputation on the line against an incumbent who has been there for 14 years, who has his own very devoted following among libertarians, right-leaning conservatives who support what they believe is his endorsement of fundamental conservative values.
4: A drone strike in Sudan's West Kordofan region has killed at least 28 people and wounded 20 others. The rights group Emergency Lawyers says the strike happened in the town of Gubeish, which was controlled by the paramilitary Rapid Support Forces. World news from the BBC. The Nigerian military says its assessments indicate that airstrikes launched in coordination with US forces over the weekend killed 175 jihadist militants from the Islamic State group. Neither the figure nor the identities of those killed have been independently confirmed. France's financial prosecutor's office says it will open an investigation into the presidential contender and former Prime Minister Edouard Philippe over allegations of misappropriation of public funds. Mr. Philippe, the centre-right mayor of Le Havre, is also being accused of favouritism, conflict of interest and extortion. In a statement, he said he would answer all the questions asked during the judicial investigation in a very calm manner. Southampton Football Club have been thrown out of the English Championship playoff final for spying on their rivals ahead of the semi-final. They beat Middlesbrough and will now play Hull City on Saturday for a place in the Premier League. Southampton admitted breaching regulations by filming a Middlesbrough training session. Here's our sports correspondent, Jane Dougal.
8: This is totally unprecedented. Southampton expelled from the Championship playoff final 4 days before it's due to take place. And it's known as the richest game in football because the winner gets to play in the Premier League next season. Southampton has also been docked 4 points for next season in the Championship, where they will now stay. And this is a decision by the EFL, the English Football League, after the club admitted to multiple breaches of regulations, of course related to Spygate, this unauthorised filming of other clubs' training.
4: Jane Dougal reporting. An animal park in southeast England is hailing the birth of four rare Sumatran tiger cubs as a milestone in the conservation of the highly endangered species. Keepers at Howlett's Wild Animal Park say the cubs, whose sex has yet to be determined, are healthy and doing well. That's the latest world news from the BBC.
1: Hello and welcome to NewsHour. It's coming to you live from the BBC World Service studios in central London. I'm Tim Franks. We're beginning with a growing concern mirroring the growing cases, the growing geographical spread of this deadly Ebola outbreak. A virologist from the World Health Organization has told the BBC that she expects the number of suspected Ebola cases in eastern Congo could soon double to 1,000. And yet, given how limited testing facilities are, that may well be an undercount. What we do know is that the virus has killed more than 130 people so far, and that part of the danger is in how long it was before the outbreak was first detected. The World Health Organization representative in the DRC is Dr. Anne Ansia. She spoke to the BBC from Bunia in eastern Congo and said that that delay meant that the virus quickly spread before preventative measures could be put in place.
9: As we start investigating, we are hearing more about cases that are also in the southern provinces of North Kivu. We've got two cases that have crossed the border and went in Uganda. So the more we are investigating this outbreak, the more we realize that it has already disseminated at least a little bit across border, but also in other provinces.
1: Several hundred kilometers south from where she was talking from Bunia, is the city of Goma, which since early last year has been under the control of the Rwanda-backed M23 rebel group. And that, as I've been hearing from the journalist Alain Waikani in Goma, is complicating what's already a very difficult situation.
10: The feeling in Goma is you have in front of you the population, people of Goma divided between the fear of Ebola without knowing which scale this outbreak will take, but at the same time, living already in the last 2 or 3 days now with one of the big consequences, which is directly the closing of the border between Rwanda and the DRC. You know that here, this town has been already affected deeply with the airport of Goma, which is not operating for almost a year now since the M23 captured this town. So the only movement of people here, even when they are trying to go to Kinshasa, those who are traveling, or if they have to connect with the rest of the country, the only option for them is to go via Rwanda. So when you talk to people here, they are coming on the fact that they are already affected with the ongoing situation. People have lost their job here. People have been struggling to survive daily. And at the same time, they're also worrying. We don't know the number of people who traveled in the last 20 days with the contact, the potential contact, because people travel every day between provinces here and different areas.
1: Is the fact that it's more difficult to travel, do you think that that is compounding people's concern that they may be more exposed to the virus, that they won't be able to get away from it in a sense?
10: Yeah, people, they have the concern that they cannot travel, but at the same time, people are now afraid. The fear is also coming from the fact they know very well that DRC government officials doesn't have now access here. People of this region, they have experience and history with Ebola outbreak. They have gone through some of the severe cases in the town of Beni, for example. In the past, more than 3,000 people were killed in a very difficult situation in the past, mixed with Ebola and conflict in which even doctors were killed. A WHO team and the local doctors were attacked. So people, they have fear of the outbreak, but at the same time also, with the notice from Rwanda closing the border, they are now wondering, what about Uganda? Because this is the only two countries surrounding people here, and people living with different things coming from those countries, sugar, oil, the basic necessity.
1: Alan, we've heard about some people in the DRC, particularly in more rural areas, that they are reluctant to see Ebola as a medical condition, that sometimes they think that maybe people have died because of witchcraft, that there's some mystical spiritual reason to what is going on. Am I right in thinking that in a place like Goma, people are more open to sort of seeing this as a medical emergency and understanding the sorts of precautions that they need to take?
10: Goma people are more open. They have a more open mind. They are more informed. It's a big town here, the capital city of the province. The case you are talking about, it's a real situation. That is even why the official detected this outbreak again very late, because people have been dying, for example, in the area of Ituri, in Mungwalu, and also in Ruapara. The same rumors came. I covered Ebola in the past in the region of Beni, where I mentioned people died a lot. It was exactly because of this. I've seen all family decimated from a child. The simple child was in hospital with the mother. They went to the witchcraft doctor saying that it was a poison, that no one, they could not go to hospital. Then everybody, almost like five members of the family, decimated because of the ignorance and also the believing they have in the village, which is still going on up to now.
1: And that was Alan Waikani speaking to me from Goma. Tom Frieden was the head of the US Centers for Disease Control at the time of the worst ever recorded epidemic of Ebola. It lasted 3 years until it was finally brought under control in 2016. Almost 30,000 people were infected in West Africa. So, given his experience, how concerned is he by what he's seeing now in the DRC?
2: I'm extremely concerned. This is a very serious and potentially devastating Ebola outbreak. The world again faces grave risk and needs an urgent response. This outbreak likely spread not just for weeks, but probably for months by the time it was found. And by the time a response started, there are now more than 500 cases. In West Africa, the Ebola epidemic 2014-2016, there were 40 or 50 cases by the time the response started. So we have basically 10 times more cases in this one than we did then. The geographic area is broad. We already have cases in Kinshasa and Kampala, which are capital cities. We know that urban Ebola can be very difficult to control. So yes, this is a very serious and potentially devastating outbreak.
1: All the ingredients are there, really, aren't they? I mean, this is a species of the virus with a particularly high lethality rate. It can incubate for a long time. And you're looking at a region where, I mean, there's a huge number of displaced people. There's great poverty. There's great insecurity. It's a frightful cocktail, isn't it?
2: It is. But on the other hand, even without a vaccine or treatment, supportive care can drastically improve the likelihood that patients will survive Ebola. Every community has strengths. The secret, really, to stopping an Ebola epidemic is identifying and enlisting those strengths to stop Ebola. So I have no doubt that this can be done. And there are really highly experienced, highly talented, very dedicated doctors, nurses, laboratory specialists, epidemiologists in both DRC and Uganda who are able to stop outbreaks, have stopped Ebola outbreaks before, but time really is of the essence. In an Ebola outbreak, minutes, days, weeks, make an enormous difference. What we found in West Africa was that if we got there in days and started outbreak response, the outbreak could be stopped in a couple of weeks. If there was a delay of even 1 week, that outbreak could go on for months. And there's obviously been a very long delay until this response. So the sooner we marshal really extensive support to communities, the better off these countries, the region, and the world will be.
1: What do you make of the extent of the response so far in that case?
2: I'm not directly involved enough to be able to comment on it, but I will say that the best practices from the Ebola outbreak in West Africa were supportive of communities. What we found in Guinea was that communities for an outbreak that at that point had gone on for a year and a half said, what are you doing for us? Where people are dying from malaria, they're dying from childbirth, they're dying from a lack of food, and you're coming to talk with us about Ebola, which we never heard of or seen before. And what the Ghanaian government did that was very effective was what they called microcirclage or micro encirclement, where they would go into these communities and surge in services, food, bed nets, nutritional supports, doctors, nurses. And with that, the community was much more willing to participate in outbreak control.
1: The World Health Organization representative for the DRC has said the WHO has been working, I think her words were, very well with the US government on this Ebola outbreak. But she did say that reductions in health funding overall have had a tremendous impact on the organization's ability to counter the disease. You're a former head of the CDC in the Centers for Disease Control in the US. What's your assessment of the way in which both the CDC, but also perhaps the fact that the US has withdrawn from the World Health Organization, withdrawn funding for the World Health Organization, what that's likely to have?
2: Ebola is back. And the U.S. government has spent much of the past year weakening our defenses against it. That includes both the U.S. CDC, which has been, frankly, under assault by this administration. Close to 3,000 staff have been fired, forced to retire, let go. Most of the directors in the organization are acting or absent. Even the overall director, Dr. Jay Bhattacharya, who does appear to be working hard to get the CDC back on track, is doing this as a part-time job. In addition, the U.S. has not only pulled out of WHO, it's not only defunded WHO, it's not only failed to pay its past dues, but it's also abruptly withdrawn dozens of specialists who were seconded or loaned to WHO and were working side by side with them on a range of issues. We do have a infrastructure in the US and around the world that was built to protect us that has been really undermined.
1: The White House obviously argued that it just felt that the World Health Organization had mishandled previous crises. It needed reform. It wasn't fair that the US had to pay 90% of funding. So I guess it's going to be difficult when this outbreak eventually comes under control for people to point to specific things and say the charge sheet that you have laid can be proven to have hobbled the response in this way or that way.
2: We don't know all the reasons why this outbreak was detected so late, but I wouldn't rush to put it at the feet of the US government, quite frankly. This is an area that is remote, that is insecure. It's an uncommon strain of Ebola, so the initial tests were negative. The specimens have a long way to travel. It's among the hardest places in the world to do public health work. I'm not sure all of the reasons that led to the slow detection and whether any of the recent changes had anything to do with that, but I do know that the recent changes are making it much harder for the world to mount the kind of robust response that we mounted a decade ago in the 2014 to 2016 outbreak, and that is even more needed now because we're really behind the eight ball.
1: And that was Tom Frieden, former head of the US Centers for Disease Control. You're listening to NewsHour. Coming up on the programme, we'll have a special report from Afghanistan, where our correspondent has been speaking to men desperate for work to get food for their families.
11: When they do find work, people have told us they get paid anything between 150 to 250 Afghani, which is roughly $2 to $4 a day. And their families are really struggling, so desperate that one man has broken down as he was speaking to us.
1: It's a gripping report. You can hear it from Yogita Lemire in about 20 minutes. Our main headline this hour, as we've been hearing, a World Health Organization scientist has warned that Ebola cases in the Democratic Republic of Congo could double in the coming days as limited resources hamper the response.

0: This is the BBC World Service and live from London, you're listening to NewsHour. If you have a brain aneurysm, a swelling in a blood vessel in your brain, doctors have, up to now, typically had to remove a part of your skull, then move your brain to get to the area. But in what's thought to be the first operation of its kind in the United Kingdom, surgeons at Leeds Teaching Hospitals dealt with the problem via the eye socket. The patient, Andrew Wood, was discharged the next day. Jeetan Parmar is a consultant in maxillofacial surgery and was part of the team that performed the operation. He spoke to the BBC's Sarah Montague.
1: We went to our 3D planning engineers. We simulated the surgery. We practiced it a few times on the 3D models. And through that simulation, we could practice, and then deliver successful care for Mr. Wood, which is fantastic.
2: OK. Well, you better explain how you go about it. What did you actually do? Do you go in beside the eye?
1: We make a small cut just to the side of the eye, just next to the eyelid. Once the eyelid has been lowered down, we actually have ready access to this side wall of the eye socket. And what we've developed in Leeds is a unique procedure called an osteotomy, where we can actually safely move the bones around the eye socket to create more space so that Mr. Sheikh can then get in behind the eye socket into the brain cavity without actually retracting or moving the brain, and get directly onto the blood vessel and treat it successfully. And then we reverse the process by reconstructing the area.
2: Okay, and the eyeball stays in the same position?
1: Absolutely. So traditional techniques involve squashing or retracting or trying to move the eye, and it's a jelly-like structure. It won't want to move. But this new technique creates more space, allowing for a safer passage of care.
2: Right. I mean, presumably the aneurysm has to be immediately behind the eye?
1: Correct. The aneurysm's in the brain, and we drill away the bone around the eye socket to access the area where the aneurysm is within the brain.
2: The differences, the advantages are what?
1: Quicker surgery, leading to less swelling for the patient. We've managed to successfully treat the patient with a very good cosmetic outcome as well. The function of the eye has not been put at risk as well, so this gentleman has no double vision. There's a small risk of blindness associated with the surgery, but by using our simulating techniques and the new osteotomies, we can create safe passages to reduce these risks. And more importantly, we haven't retracted on the brain, so there's no brain swelling. There's a reduced risk of brain fluid leakage and a reduced risk of complications from that traction on the brain.
2: Right. So does it allow you to reach many more aneurysms much more cleanly, shall we say?
1: Absolutely, yeah. The process of going through the eye socket means that we're not cutting through large amounts of skull bone, exposing the brain to the environment, which it really doesn't like.
2: Right. Does that mean you now have more that you want to do and perhaps to go further with brain surgery through the eye socket?
1: Absolutely. So through our case a couple of years ago where we started removing brain tumours through this technique, and now expanding and pushing the surgical envelope and really trying to innovate, and it means that we can use the microsurgical tools that we have to access more and more pathology in this area and treat more patients.
2: To go back to the beginning, you mentioned that you created a 3D printed model of his skull and where the aneurysm was. Is that now just typical with surgery?
1: Yeah, we jokingly talk about the fact that this is part of our routine workup for most of our patients. When we meet the patient and we operate on them, we've actually tried this procedure two or three times. The growing technology and the ability to use very small scopes, very small instruments to remove these tumours means, just in, as we've demonstrated Mr. Wood's case, a quicker return to function and home the next day compared to potentially a 10-day stay in hospital with some possible complications from bigger and larger surgery.
0: And that was Jeetan Parmar speaking to the BBC's Sarah Montague. The former president of Honduras, Juan Orlando Hernandez, had been found guilty, of smuggling 400 tons of cocaine into the United States and sentenced to spend the rest of his life in a US prison. But he managed to get a letter to President Trump in which he claimed he was the victim of lawfare and a witch hunt by a vindictive Biden administration. Within days, President Trump had controversially pardoned him, prompting an outcry among human rights groups and victims across Central America. Now, the BBC's Will Grant has obtained an exclusive interview with Juan Orlando Hernandez, who's in hiding in the United States.
3: What's that?
4: Meeting in an undisclosed location in the United States, at his request over security concerns, I sat down with Juan Orlando Hernandez and began by asking him about the pardon from President Trump.
5: There was a combination of operators at play from the deep state, as it's called, and a narrative created by leftist politicians in Honduras in tandem with left-wing politicians in Venezuela. There is a very strong connection between the two. What happened was that narrative turned into a campaign in which Democratic Party leaders also participated. But all of it was based on the testimony of drug traffickers.
3: Testimonios de narcotraficantes.
6: Former Venezuelan President Nicolas Maduro is here in New York City to face...
4: A month after Juan Orlando Hernandez was pardoned, the U.S. military forcibly removed Nicolas Maduro from power in Venezuela. He is now facing drug trafficking charges in the U.S. I asked Mr. Hernandez if he and Nicolas Maduro could be considered just two sides of the same coin. That is, both Latin American presidents with alleged links to organized crime. The only difference being the conservative could count on the support of President Trump, while the leftist could not. It's an argument he robustly rejects.
5: My case is totally different to Maduro's. If you review all the declassified cables, the secret communications between the U.S. Embassy in Tegucigalpa and the State Department, they say Juan Orlando is a man of his word. They also said, not only did he approve an extradition law, but he was also the first president to use it. We've never had such an effective anti-drug trafficking relationship than we have with President Juan Orlando Hernandez. It's the best we've had.
4: The evidence against Mr. Hernandez involved a case against his younger brother, Tony Hernandez, who was filmed in a meeting with one of Central America's biggest drug lords, Devis Rivera Maradiaga, one of the co-founders of Los Cacheros cartel. Why was the president's brother even at that meeting, I asked him.
5: What was he doing here? I ask myself the same question. It was a grave mistake. But at the time, the brand Los Cacheros was well known. But identifying the individuals involved wasn't easy because they were based in the north of the country.
4: Mr. Hernandez's party, the National Party, is now back in power in Honduras. However, he continues to face corruption charges at home. I asked him if he planned to return to Honduras.
3: Sí. Es parte de la persecución política que...
5: Yes, the charges against me are part of the political prosecution against me by the previous regime in Honduras. I have no interest in returning to politics there. My interest is my family. I'll never get back these 4 years I've spent away from them, and in fact, I still haven't been able to see them.
4: If he does return to his country, the former president faces a challenge to persuade people that the years-long investigation into him and his family and the subsequent guilty verdict were all just a politically motivated campaign by his enemies.
0: And that was Will Grant with that exclusive interview with the former president of Honduras, Juan Orlando Hernandez. This is NewsHour.
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10: The 2026 state legislative session has wrapped up, with lawmakers passing bills on everything from school funding to labor rights. 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We'll break down what the new laws mean for Coloradans, and we'll take your questions live on the air. 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
0: On NewsHour, in the next 30 minutes, Vladimir Putin has arrived in Beijing. Given the reduction in oil flows out of the Middle East, does he have more leverage in the relationship with China? Our reporter in Afghanistan on the families caught in the humanitarian disaster, an arrest over one of Spain's highest profile deaths, and a scientist

0: Virologists says the number of suspected Ebola cases in eastern Congo could double in the coming days to 1,000. Nixie Gumede Mueletsi told the BBC it was difficult to assess the scale of the outbreak because testing capacity remained limited. The US Vice President J.D. Vance says the United States and Iran have made a lot of progress in their talks and neither side wants to resume to fighting. Mr. Vance said he thought there had been significant headway on the core issue for the US, that of Iran never having a nuclear weapon. US Republicans are keenly awaiting the outcome of today's Kentucky primary for the latest indication of President Trump's grip on the party. Congressman Thomas Massie, a critic of Mr. Trump, is hoping to save his nomination for November's midterm elections from a contender backed by the president. A drone strike in the West Kordofan region of Sudan has killed at least 28 people. A rights group said the strike took place in the town of Gubesh, which is controlled by the paramilitary Rapid Support Forces. The Nigerian military says its assessments indicate that airstrikes launched in coordination with US forces over the weekend killed 175 Islamic State militants. Neither the figure nor the identities of those killed have been independently confirmed. The FBI says it's recovered a hate-filled manifesto linked to Monday's attack on a mosque in the US city of San Diego. It says every effort is being made to analyse the manifesto to determine what led to the shooting that killed three people. And in football, Arsenal have won the English Premier League after their closest rivals, Manchester City, could only draw tonight. With one match to go left in the season, the North London team can't now be caught. It's their first league title in 22 years. BBC News.
1: Welcome back to NewsHour. Police in northern Spain have arrested the son of the Spanish retail magnate Isaac Andic. He died aged 71 after falling more than 100 metres during a hike in the mountains. His 43-year-old son Jonathan was with him at the time and has always said it was an accident. I've been hearing from the BBC's Guy Hedgeco, our correspondent in Spain. First, is it clear what prompted Jonathan's arrest today?
2: Well, Tim, it seems as if investigators believe that they have mounting evidence against Jonathan Andic. And that is partly because of what they see as contradictory testimonies that he gave several months ago. But that's part of the evidence they have. They've also looked very closely at the relationship he has or he had with his father, the sort of business relationship, the relationship in terms of money. And they seem to feel that it was a bad relationship. So they've looked very closely at that. And then they've also drawn attention to the fact that Jonathan, shortly before this accident, what he says was an accident involving his father, just a few days before that, he actually went to the same site where his father would eventually die. And so the investigators seem to believe that that also is suspicious. So with all this evidence put together, they believe that they have a case against him and that it is worth pursuing this line of inquiry.
1: And is there any clarity on whether Jonathan was with his father, Isaac, by just the two of them, or whether there were other family members around at the time?
2: Well, what we've heard is that it was just the two of them who were hiking in these mountains in the Montserrat mountain range just outside Barcelona. This is at the end of 2024. Just the two of them together. It's quite a remote spot, even though it's not that far from the city of Barcelona, and that they were hiking together. Now, Jonathan denies that he was involved in any way in the death of his father. He says that his father slipped somehow and then fell down this 150-meter drop to his death. But something else which has drawn the attention of investigators is the state of his father's body. They seem to feel that overall things didn't add up. But I should underline the fact that Jonathan does deny that he was in any way involved.
1: And just briefly, Guy, I mean, it is worth underlining that Isaac Andic, I mean, the Mango fashion brand he built turned into an empire, didn't it?
2: Yeah, I mean, he was an immigrant from Turkey. He came over to Spain and set up this company in the mid 80s, and it became really an empire.

0: empire, and he ended up being one of the richest men in Spain, and certainly the richest man in the region of Catalonia.
1: And that was our Madrid correspondent Guy Hedgecote.

0: This is the BBC World Service and you're listening to NewsHour, live from London. Barely had the red carpet been rolled up in Beijing following Donald Trump's two-day summit with Xi Jinping, it's been smoothed out once again for the next world leader, Vladimir Putin. Young people clad in blue shirts and white trousers chanting and waving to welcome the Russian leader for what Chinese media have said is his 25th visit to China. And here's my last stat for a while, I promise, what will be his more than 40th meeting with Xi. But these are far from routine times, given President Trump's way of doing global diplomacy, given the conflict in the Middle East, and given President Putin's problems in Ukraine. Alexander Gabuev is the director of the Carnegie Russia-Eurasia Center in Berlin. How does he see the current balance of power between China and Russia?
1: China-Russia relationship is a pragmatic, mutually beneficial relationship, but a deeply asymmetrical one in which China is a senior partner, has more leverage, and has more options than Russia. It used to be like that when Putin came to power a quarter century ago. China is a bigger economy. It's on path to become a technological powerhouse on par with the United States. It is richer than Russia and has deep infrastructure capabilities and expertise. And on the other hand, Russia is a powerhouse with a lot of natural resources that is in need for money, investment, and infrastructure. And that makes a very solid match. So economically, the two sides are complementary, and they're skeptical towards the U.S. global leadership or American hegemony, as they call it. And this is why both are vital for each other. However, since China is a much bigger animal, and with Russia on its current trajectory of animosity towards the West, multiple sanctions, particularly after its cruel invasion of Ukraine in 2022, China definitely has more leverage and takes a senior role in that partnership.
0: Is there a particular opportunity, though, for Vladimir Putin right now, given that what you were talking about in terms of its raw materials, its oil and gas, which it can export to China, that because of events in the Middle East right now, the closure of the Strait of Hormuz, that maybe that's something on which Vladimir Putin can play?
1: Russia is already the largest crude exporter to China. It has a big overland pipeline. It's the major destination for the Russian shadow fleet, the vessels that transport Russian oil from its ports in the Pacific and also the Black and the Baltic Seas. It has a natural gas pipeline from eastern Siberia, and it's completing a second smaller pipeline. However, this time around, Vladimir Putin hopes to seal a deal of a new pipeline coming from Western Siberia and transporting natural gas that used to be destined to Germany. The capacity will be 50 billion cubic meter, and Chinese are ambivalent up to this point because they can close their energy balance without this gas, and at the same time, the discounts that the Russians are ready to provide because they don't have any other markets are attractive. And at the time where scarcity of energy is a new feature because of closure of Hormuz and risk of repeated violence and war in the Gulf, I think that option is increasingly tempting for China. The jury's out whether they will sign this deal this time around or sometime in the future. But I guess both Moscow and Beijing are inching closer towards signing of this big pipeline project.
0: Can I just ask you about one story that has come out today in the Financial Times newspaper, which was headlined, Xi Jinping told Donald Trump that Putin might regret the invasion of Ukraine. And this is according, the FT reporters have said, to the readout that they've seen from the US side of that summit between Trump and Xi. It seems for a man who is sort of holds his cards to his chest as tightly as Xi Jinping and appears rarely to go off script, it seems intriguing. Do you think it's plausible?
1: I think it's plausible. I have big trust in the Financial Times and Dmitry Sevastopoulos' sources. I guess that was a private remark, if that's true, shared over dinner. And I don't think that Dmitry's sources would invent that remark. I'm not sure that Xi Jinping was aware that it will be leaked. I think that the reason why American officials are happy to share this juicy, tiny detail might be to drive additional wedge between Putin and Xi, because Donald Trump famously promised to create some distance between Russia and China on the campaign trail. Well, he's failing miserably on that record. I guess that Russia and China have been even closer thanks to Trump. And I don't think that this off-the-cuff remark by Xi Jinping will really matter for Vladimir Putin, because what really matters is that China is the economic lifeline. It generates cash flow that keeps the Russian economy afloat. It's the major source of dual-use goods that go into Russian weaponries that pound Ukrainian cities and help the Russians to advance on the battlefield, even if the advance is slow. And China is the major technological and diplomatic partner. This is something that matters for Putin much more than what private opinion Xi Jinping holds about the success of his invasion of Ukraine.
0: And that was Alexander Gabayev, director of the Carnegie Russia Eurasia Center in Berlin. Afghanistan is facing one of the most severe hunger crises in the world, a situation worsened by dramatic aid cuts, the Taliban's government's policies, and also severe drought. The impact is staggering. Three out of four Afghans struggle to find food, jobs, and access to healthcare. The winter has pushed getting on for 5 million people, more than a tenth of the population, to emergency levels of hunger. That's one step away from famine. It's difficult for foreign journalists to get access to Afghanistan, but our correspondent Yogita Lamaya managed to travel to the Gore province. There are some distressing details to what she discovered.
2: It's bright and early in the morning, and we've come to the central square in the town of Chakcharan, the capital of Gore province. And around me are hundreds of men who've gathered here. This is the spot they come to every morning, hoping to find work. Joblessness is a huge issue in this country. When they do find work, people have told us they get paid anything between 150 to 250 Afghani, which is roughly $2 to $4, maybe £1.5 to £3 a day. And their families are really struggling, so desperate that one man has broken down as he was speaking to us. We're starving and no one gives me work because I'm old. Khwaja Ahmed cries. Jumna Khan tells us he's found 3 days of work in 6 weeks. I'm constantly disturbed. I fear that my children might die of hunger, he says.
3: So we've just suddenly seen a lot of people rush to a spot. We've followed them, and what we can see is one man on a motorcycle who's come to find one or two laborers. Dozens of men have actually thrown themselves at him, desperate for him to pick them so that they can get one day of work, one day of wages. This is the level of desperation we've seen. Earlier we saw a couple of cars speeding by, again just picking up one laborer or two. And the reality is that most of the men surrounding us right now are going to walk away from here without having found work. I'm just on the outskirts of the city of Chakcharan. We've driven to this area, and when I look all around me, it's a striking landscape. I can see a panoramic view of snow-capped mountains. And now we've come to this house. Just gonna step over a wall here. And there's a man who's inviting us into his home, and we're gonna speak to him to find out his story. Abdul Rashid Azimi calls for his daughters. Rokia and Rohila are twins, 7 years old. Little girls with brown hair and dark eyes. Abdul holds them close, eager to explain why he's making unbearable choices, breaking down as he speaks.
4: I'm ready to sell my daughters. I'm helpless and poor. I come home with parched lips, hungry, thirsty, distressed and confused. My children come to me saying, Baba, give us some bread. But what can I give? Where is the work so I can earn? It breaks my heart, but that's the only way to feed my other children.
3: We've just come out of speaking to Rashid Azimi. It was really tough witnessing that. It was something we weren't prepared for. Especially in this country, men tend to be very stoical. So to see a man weeping in front of us, helpless, we were unprepared for that. But what it tells you is the severity of the situation here. Theirs isn't an isolated story. In another home, we meet Saeed Ahmad, who sold his daughter, 5-year-old Shaika, because he didn't have money for an appendicitis surgery that she needed. Little Shaika clutches onto her father, her small arms around his neck. He comforts her. In 5 years, when she's 10, she'll have to leave everything that's familiar to go to the home of the distant relative who's bought her to marry his son.
5: If I had money, I would have never taken this decision. But then I got scared. What if she died without the surgery? This way, at least, she will be alive. That is enough for me.
3: Afghanistan is reeling under one of the most severe hunger crises in the world, caused by aid cuts, the Taliban government's policies, particularly its restrictions against women, and natural disasters. It's a situation that is becoming more dire every day. We've heard from people in the community as well as an elder from the village that there's been an increased number of children dying in the past 2 years, he said, of malnutrition.
6: Roughly 4 to 6 children die every month here, most of them from malnutrition. Child mortality has really increased.
3: Now, from past experience, we know that because these deaths are not actually recorded anywhere, the only place you can see the evidence of that is in the graveyard. So we've come up to the community graveyard. The graves aren't marked. There are no names, there are no details. But you can tell the smaller graves from the larger ones. So we've gone around this whole graveyard and we've counted the smaller graves. There are around 130. But what really stands out is that there is twice as many children's graves as adult graves. More evidence of an invisible wave of deaths among Afghanistan's children. And something that probably will never be counted, that will never be marked.
0: And that was Yogita Lamaya with that report from Afghanistan. 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

0: And a reminder of our top story this hour. A World Health Organization scientist has warned that Ebola cases in the Democratic Republic of Congo could double in the coming days as limited resources hamper the response. Alan Waikani is a journalist in the city of Goma in eastern DRC. He told NewsHour that the situation is becoming more and more difficult for people there.
1: They are already affected with the ongoing situation. People have lost their job here. People have been struggling to survive daily. And at the same time, they're also worrying. We don't know the number of people who traveled in the last 20 days with the contact, the potential contact, because people travel every day between provinces here and different areas.

0: This is NewsHour, and it's live from the BBC with me, Tim Franks, and a bit of football news for you, because Arsenal have just won the English Premier League after their closest rivals, Manchester City, could only draw tonight. The game finished just a few minutes ago, and with one match to go in the season, the North London team can't now be caught, and it's their first league title in 22 years, hence the even greater honour of appearing on this international news and current affairs programme on the BBC World Service. Our football reporter, Alex Howell, joins me now. Alex, it is worth just remarking that Arsenal, I mean, when they last won it in 2004, they probably couldn't have believed that it would be 22 years before they'd win it again.
1: Especially not after winning it and being invincibles. And it's been such a long wait, an agonising wait for Arsenal fans as well, having finished second for three seasons in a row under Mikel Arteta. But he has transformed the club since he's taken over since he took over in 2019. He won the FA Cup in his first season. But since then, he's changed the squad. He's changed the way things are done. He's brought in a higher calibre of player. And now he's turned them into winners, taking that final step.
0: And I don't want to be sort of sour about it, and many congratulations to Arsenal. There are some who've said their style of football through the season has not been one necessarily to sort of gladden the heart. Is there any merit in that?
1: It's definitely fair. They're not a free-flowing team, and you mentioned there the last time Arsenal won the league under Arsene Wenger before Arteta got them over the line. They were a free-flowing team known for their attacking players. What makes this Arsenal team so good is how well they're set up defensively. They've got one of the best central defensive partnerships in the world with Gabriel Magalhaes and William Saliba at the centre of their defence, and Arteta, he used to be criticised for being a conservative coach, and that is still can be thrown at him this season. But he's tweaked it slightly. He's made them more efficient rather than defensive. And with their threat from set pieces, their threat from corners, he's managed to find a style as he grows into being a manager that works for Arsenal.
0: Just briefly, Alex, I mean, they managed to best Manchester City, who have been a huge force in English football in recent years, and Pep Guardiola, their manager. I mean, all the signs are that he's going to leave, but he's had an immense impact on the league, hasn't he?
1: He really has. He's one of the best managers in the world of his generation and of all time. What he's done at Manchester City, yes, he's had the resources to be able to do it, but the way he's transformed football with his style of play and the impact he's had on the Premier League can't be doubted or underestimated. So he will be missed if he officially goes, but it does look like at the end of the season he'll be calling his time at Manchester City.
0: Alex Howell, thank you very much for joining us on Arsenal's triumph. They've won the English Premier League. Now, it's been an age-old mystery of the seas. This sound. It is a rather eerie noise which has perplexed and unsettled lighthouse keepers and fishers out at sea. It sometimes sounded like a rumble, a vibration, sometimes like the very distant whir of a machine. Now scientists at the SETI Institute in California have concluded that it's all the work of humpback whales. The biologist who led the research is Fred Sharp.
2: The locals and lighthouse keepers have known about these sounds for decades or even centuries, but something that hasn't really been keyed into by scientists. And so we started listening and hearing these sounds through the night. The locals call them the night sounds, and they had reports about their dogs hiding underneath the bed and these sounds being able to be heard, you know, some distance inland. And of course, large whales, they're among the largest animals that have ever lived. They're deep diving, long deep dives. When they come back to the surface, they have these explosive type exhalations. And like all mammals, there's lots of information about their health and emotional state can be gleaned from listening to their respiratory sounds. And so we've just have keyed into these things and realized that there's lots we can learn about these otherwise normally sort of poker-faced mammals. This is really important for conservation in that we can learn how many are out there, where they are, and we can advise shippers and fishers how to keep these animals safe.
0: Is it a case that you suspected that this noise might be something to do with whales and then I mean, you were listening to the whales, monitoring them in any case, but just yes. sort of put two and two together.
2: Exactly. Well, it's awesome because, you know, these sounds, some of them are so far traveled that they're actually coming over the horizon. And some of them now we've been able to document that they can travel for at least 7 to 10 miles through the atmosphere. And so, yes, it was a what they sound like when you're right next to the whale versus what's coming over the horizon can be quite different, even though it's the same sound, because it gets acted upon by the atmosphere and gets attenuated and somewhat degraded.
0: Can you explain how it is that the sound does not just vanish over the course of such an enormous distance?
2: Well, a lot of it just has to do with it has such a powerful sound that's coming from the blowhole. And it turns out that these very unusual, these odd thrumming or purring type sounds, they're coming from special structures, special anatomical fat plugs in the blowhole of the whale. These are plugs that the whales use when they're diving to prevent seawater incurring into their nasal cavities.
0: And does that mean that they are absolutely deafening if you happen to be close to a humpback whale, or does the sound projection not quite work that way?
2: When you're very close to the animals, they sound like a very large raspberry, kind of like a... The whale is pursing or puckering the blowholes and making these very loud raspberries. And you actually have to get a mile or two away for that raspberry sound to fade away. Then you start to hear these very low frequency sounds. And these are the ones, low frequency sounds do a much better job of traveling through the atmosphere and can be heard at much further distances.
0: Am I anthropomorphizing to suggest that, you know, maybe there could be something in these whales, sort of in the way that we humans can sigh noisily or exhale noisily to suggest a certain emotional state?
2: Yeah, absolutely. You know, they're mammals too, and large-brained and long-lived and socially complex lives, and they go through lots of things just like we do. These thrums, is it some sort of purring sound? Is it a self-soothing sound? Is it communication? Is it a sort of a maintenance sounds like a sneeze, or perhaps they're clearing their baleen? We simply don't know, but the trumpet sounds that they make, the skronk, those are clearly coming from animals that are in an elevated emotional state. And so, yeah, clearly the respiration provides insight into these otherwise rather poker-faced and very remote animals.
0: Wonderful descriptions and noises from the biologist Fred Sharp. And he did ask us to say that wonderful sound that we played just before his interview of that whale came with the permission of the US's National Oceanic and Atmospheric Administration. That's it from this edition of NewsHour from me, Tim Franks, and the rest of the mammals here in London. Thank you very much for your company.

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4: And the time is a minute after six, the top of the hour here. We're going to be going to hemispheres pretty quickly, but first we still have a couple of messages to go, and then we'll get to the local programming.
0: Support comes from the 69th season of the Colorado Shakespeare Festival, featuring Twelfth Night, Julius Caesar, Shakespeare in Love, and David Davalos' play, Friends,